0: are the seven spirits of God. And before the throne, there was a sea of glass like unto crystal. And in the midst of the throne, and around about the throne, were four beasts full of eyes before and behind. The first beast was like a lion, and the second beast like a calf, and the third beast had a face as a man, and the fourth beast was like a flying eagle. And the four beasts had each of them six wings about him, and they were full of eyes within, and they rest not day and night, saying, Holy, holy, holy, Lord God Almighty, which was, and is to come. And when those beasts gave glory and honor and thanks to him that sat on the throne, who liveth forever and ever, the 24 elders fall down before him that sat on the throne and worship him that liveth forever and ever, and cast their crowns before the throne, saying, Thou art worthy, O Lord, to receive glory and honor and power, for thou hast created all things, and for thy pleasure they are and were created. That's marvelous, isn't it? Absolutely marvelous. Above and beyond anything that happens on earth, there is God's throne in heaven. Everything is all right, dear friends. Everything is all right. God's on his throne. We haven't dethroned God. We never will. God knows what he's doing, and this chapter affirms again the omniscience, the omnipotent, and the omnipresence of God. Isn't that good news? The good news is that though we fail, he does not fail. And even though that you and I might stumble, he never stumbles. Even though that you and I might fall asleep, he that keepeth Israel shall neither finish it, slumber, or in a sleep. Isn't it great that our God is on the throne? It's striking to me that John has just prophetically traced the dawn, the development, the deterioration, and the doom of the professing church. Not the true church, the professing church. The church that would have its name in the local registry, for an example, but that is not necessarily the true church. It's not necessarily the body of Christ. And the last picture that you and I have had of the church certainly was not a good one. Because we find that the message that Jesus gave to the church at Laodicea was the message that, plainly put, simply said, from the Lord himself, you make me sick. Because you are lukewarm and you are neither cold nor hot, I will spew you out of my mouth. That's the last message about the church, the professing church. So we have seen now the dawn, the development, the deterioration, and the doom of the professing church. And then comes that tremendous introduction, after this or after these things. I looked, said John, and behold, a door was opened in heaven. This is the fourth mention so far in the book of Revelation of the word door. And as we begin to work our way through an introduction to this chapter, we find that John was caught up in the Spirit again. It was an experience of his. His body remained on earth. He was not caught up physically to heaven. His body remained on earth. But John, who was on the island of Patmos when he received this vision from the Lord Jesus, he was caught up, and then he saw, and what he saw prepared him for the events that were going to come to pass. Now let me pause for a moment. Revelation chapters 4 and 5 are heavenly scenes. The perspective is in heaven. God is getting ready to do an awesome work upon earth. And that awesome work upon earth will commence in the 6th chapter in the 1st verse. It shall commence, and what we find beginning in chapter 6 verse 1 is that future period of time that our Lord Jesus called Matthew 24, the time of tribulation and great tribulation. That period is still ahead of us. We're still in the 3rd chapter of the book of Revelation from our standpoint, chronologically, as far as time is concerned. But what you find is that God is saying, I want you to be assured of this, that before these events begin on earth, I want you to see God's throne in heaven. I want you to make sure of the worship around the throne in heaven. And the whole point, in my view anyway, in Revelation chapter 4, is to lead us to the point of the praise of God. That no matter what judgment is exercised upon earth, no matter what happens within the professing church, no matter how many of God's people may stumble and falter, we shall praise God, for praise is due Him for His sake. He is God, and everything's all right. Everything's going to work out all right. This is the age of the martyred believer. This is the age when believers will stand tall for their faith in the Lord Jesus and what God is saying to His church around the world. It's all right. I'm on the throne. So whenever we are tempted to think bitterly or perhaps wondering about, does it really pay to serve the Lord Jesus? Or what about my commitment when I see so much superficiality and hypocrisy and artificiality? Take your eye off men, my brother, my sister. Put it on God. And when you put it upon the Lord, you see that there is a throne in heaven. And John saw that throne. And everything that John saw from the standpoint of the throne helped him to understand more adequately what was happening upon earth. That's good news. God is still on the throne. In your King James Version, there are five expressions that are found all centered in and around the word throne. And it is around these that we're going to unlock, as we understand this chapter, the truth that the Lord Jesus Christ is conveying to us. I want you to look, please, in verse 2, and notice that the last expression that you have in the verse is this, on the throne, on the throne. Verse 3, notice the second expression that we have, round about the throne. It's repeated in verse 4, round about the throne. It is repeated in verse 6, round about the throne. And so you find that that expression, on the throne, now round about the throne. Notice, if you would please, that the next expression we have is in verse 5, out of the throne, out of the throne. So underline that expression, would you? And then notice this, please. Verse 6, before the throne. It also occurs in the latter part of verse 5, before the throne, before the throne. And in verse 6, you find the fifth one, I believe, in the midst of the throne. A rather peculiar expression. And so when you begin to see these kind of descriptions coming out of the chapter itself, it helps then for us to have a frame of reference. What is meant then by on the throne, or round about the throne, or out of the throne, or before the throne, or in the midst of the throne? Well, obviously, God says, I want you to look at heaven. I want you to look up. Don't look at the world in which you live. Don't look at the professing Christendom in which we find ourselves involved. Look up. First, I want to call to your attention that there is immediately addressed to John the open door. This is what we find in the first verse. After this, I looked, and behold, a door was opened in heaven. I would remind you and repeat myself that this is the fourth mention of the word door so far in the book of Revelation. And a door always means either entrance or exit. It means accessibility. A door open gives to you the idea that here is an invitation which has been given. And John, from his standpoint, looked up and saw this door opened in heaven. Now, it's interesting, I think, that John himself said that he looked. John had the spiritual perspective to see. Many of us don't see a thing. We're like the people that Peter was writing about in his first epistle, the first chapter. We are not able to see that our sins have been forgiven because we're not able to see afar off. We've lost sight of the fact that God is on the throne and that we have been forgiven for His name's sake. And not John. John was looking in the right direction. John was looking heavenward. John had his eye upon Jesus Christ. You see, what John did, and I remind you now, that John was in the midst of terrible difficulty in the island of Patmos. On the island of Patmos, Don't forget that there were the ancient mining situations, and John probably had to work his fingers to the bone as an aged man, and he is an aged man at this time. Probably working hard in the mines during the day, and then when in the nighttime God was speaking to him and giving them this revelation of himself and of things to come. And in the midst of all of John's situation, John says, I looked. He brought Christ into the midst of the present context of his experience. So if your heart hurts tonight, if you've got a burden, if you've got a problem, if you've got something that you don't understand, if you're a suffering saint, if you're a sorrowing saint, if you're a saint that just doesn't quite see what the end is going to be, the good news is bring the Lord Jesus into the context of your problem and look at it from the heavenly perspective. And I assure you that things look different when you bring heaven into your vision. And when you begin to focus upon the Lord who is greater than your problem, now then we are able to work with the eyes of God upon us and be able to introduce ourselves to the solution that God himself would have us bring. Never lose sight of the fact that we are to look up. And when we look up, John said, I saw an open door. Now, the next time that you're going to find something like this mentioned is in Revelation chapter 19. In chapter 4, verse 1, John says, after this I looked, and behold, a door was opened in heaven. And the message was, come up hither, as we shall examine in a moment. But in chapter 19, the Lord steps through that door, and you have the climactic, glorious second coming of the Lord Jesus Christ in Revelation 19. An open door. And that's the first thing that I want to call to your attention. But before I go any further, God's door is always open to his saints. Did you know that? God's throne is always accessible to his saints. Put a marker here and come back with me to the book of Hebrews, would you please? Hebrews chapter 4. I want you to look at verse 14. And let's read down through to the end of the chapter. I'm suggesting to you, no matter how much your heart aches, press your throne rights. You're a child of the King. Press your throne rights. Hebrews chapter 4 verse 14 says, seeing then that we have a great high priest that is passed into the heavens, Jesus the Son of God, let us hold fast our profession, for we have not an high priest which cannot be touched with the feeling of our infirmities, but was in all points tempted like as we are, yet without sin. Let us therefore, in the light of the fact that our high priest is now seated at the right hand of the Father, and in light of the fact that we have a high priest who cannot be touched with a feeling of our infirmities, he was in all points tempted as we are, yet without sin. In the light of all of this, then therefore let us, you and me, my brother and my sister, let us come boldly under the throne of grace, press your throne rights, that we may obtain mercy and find grace to help. The King James translate in time of need, let me give you the Greek translation, it's in the nick of time. Isn't that neat? That we may obtain mercy and find grace to help in time of need, an open door. And therefore, God's door is always open unto his children. All we have to do is to press our throne rights, to step through that door, so to speak, in prayer. Strictly speaking, in Revelation chapter 4, come back with me now, this open door represents the rapture of the church. You cannot prove it from the text, but I think the typology is absolutely clear. I'll get to that in just a moment. Come with me to the second point, and it's not only an open door, but it's also an opportune call. An opportune call. John said that this door that he saw was opened in heaven, and the first voice which I heard was, as it were, of a trumpet talking with me, which said, come up hither, and I will show thee things which must be hereafter. Now this text, Revelation 4:1, strictly speaking, is not a proof for the rapture of the church, but the typology certainly is here, and I believe that it is not incidental that it is here. There are those who like to link this message, this voice, which was, as it were, of a trumpet, with that tremendous passage that we have in 1 Thessalonians chapter 4. Put a marker here and turn back with me to 1 Thessalonians chapter 4, and let's read it I'll read it aloud as you read it in your Bibles before you, and just notice how that trumpet is associated, verse 16, with the rapture of the church, 1 Thessalonians 4:16. For the Lord himself shall descend from heaven with a shout, with the voice of the archangel, and with the trump of God. Now, I've always believed, ever since I began to study 1 Thessalonians chapter 4, and I'll anticipate some future study with you, that the expression, the trump of God, and I'm just going to mention it here, I'm going to throw it out and let it just lie, and you just pick up on this, because we will pick up on it when we get to this matter of the jasper and the sardine stone a little later on in the fourth chapter. And that has to do that, in my judgment, the trump of God is particularly associated with world Jewry. That at the rapture of the church, there is some kind of a message that's going to go forth, which will involve all of the household of Israel as a prelude for the gathering of that nation for a time that the scripture calls the time or the day of Jacob's trouble. The trumpet then is associated in 1 Thessalonians chapter 4 with the rapture of the church, and in Revelation chapter 4 verse 1, you have this trumpet that says, come up hither, and the message is for John to leave earth and go to heaven. Now for John, I would remind you that he is still in his body is on earth. But when that day comes for the believer, as it says in the Song of Solomon, come up, my beloved, and come away. That day's coming, the rapture of the church. And what a glorious day it's going to be. So John typifies now. John pictures, not only with that open door after the church age has finished its course, and the thing that brings the church age to a conclusion is the rapture of the church. And the reason why is that the Holy Spirit must go, who indwells every believer, and present the church to the Lord. Present the church to the Father. In that sense, because he indwells each one of us. And so here, if you would please, is an opportune call. He says, come up hither, and I will show thee things which must be hereafter. Now, from this point on, you will find that God Almighty is occupied with judgment. This is not a chapter which introduces us to the mercy of God. This is a chapter which is going to introduce us to the wrath of God, to the justice of God, to the judgment of God. But may I remind you that as you read the New Testament epistles, you will find that each of the writers has a major contribution to a theme of the Lord's return. For an example, John is occupied with the majesty of his coming. Paul is occupied with the rapture of his coming. Peter is occupied with the glory of his coming. Jude is occupied with the judgment of his coming. James is occupied with the justice of his coming. Only two books in all of the New Testament has no direct or indirect reference to some aspect of the return of the Lord Jesus, the little books of Philemon and 3 John, and those are personal letters. So what you find in Revelation chapter 4 verse 1 is that when the Lord says, come up, John went up, an opportune call. And when that time comes, and you and I hear that shout, the voice of the archangel and the trump of God, my brother, my sister, we are going. Won't that be great? So when you look around yourself and things look pretty bleak, let me give you a realistic look, they're going to get worse. But you see, we don't look at things on earth. We look at heaven. That's what chapter 4 says. We see the throne, and we see the one who's seated on the throne. And that brings me to the third and last point. The open door, the opportune call, and now the occupied throne. In verse 2, and immediately I was in the Spirit, and behold, a throne was set in heaven, and one sat on that throne. I want to call something to your attention here that you don't have in your English text. There is a puzzle about this throne. The Greek word for throne is the word thronos. It's almost identical to what the English is, except it has an O-S ending rather than an E ending. Thus, it's been transliterated, I suppose, rather than translated from the Greek text. But the verb that you have in verse 2 And immediately I was in the spirit, and behold, a throne. Let me give you the more literal rendering of the Greek text. If you look at it as it is in our English Bibles, you would say, well, then the throne has been set and then remains set. That's not the meaning of the text, the verb. Therefore, I would translate it like this, and immediately I was in the spirit, and behold, a throne was being set in heaven. And that does make a difference. Because as John saw the throne, he saw that that throne was in the process of being set, and as he watched it, it was completed. Therefore, we take it that this is some different kind of throne. This is not the resident throne, so to speak, of him who was and is and forever shall be. The throne that John saw was being set in heaven. And John's attention then was drawn to the one who sat upon the throne. John does not describe the throne. John is occupied with the one who sits on the throne. Who is this on the throne? By the way, I don't believe this is the same throne that you find mentioned in verse 21 of the preceding chapter. To him that overcometh will I grant to sit with me in my throne. I don't believe that this is the Lord Jesus assuming the throne of the Father in Revelation chapter 4, verse 2. And my reasoning for that is simply this, that when the Lord Jesus was lifted up in the ascension after the resurrection, I might as well let you know what my utter conviction is, and that is that when that cloud that is mentioned in the latter part of one of the Gospels slid in order to prevent the disciples from seeing Jesus, Jesus was immediately transported into the presence of God. He didn't get into space gear. He didn't get into a spaceship. He was instantly, immediately at the right hand of the Father. And the text says that he was set down at the right hand of the Father. In fact, from that day to this, I only know of one of whom it is said that Jesus stood and received him. Anybody remember who that was? Stephen, the first martyr in the church. My burden that I wanted to share with you is that you and I need this chapter. It's so easy for us to live in the doom of the professing church. It's so easy for us to see all around us the Laodicean spirit, that it's easy for us to become pessimists. But I want you to lift up your eyes. The return of the Lord Jesus draws near. And I'm so glad that I know him. And may I suggest to you that the point of the chapter is that it's going to lead us to praise him. Those of us who've had our sins washed with his precious blood. He went to the cross and he died for us. And remember, this same Lord Jesus that went to the cross and died for us is the same who is in heaven seated at the right hand of the Father. There is a man in heaven who awaits me. There is a man in heaven who wants me. Isn't that good news? And so in the midst of all of our difficulties and our heart difficulties, our problems, our burdens, our pressure points, when we weep, when we cry, when we get up in the morning, we say, oh, I wish it were night, and at night I wish it were morning. When sometimes life just seems to cave in on us, go to chapter 4. And you stand before the throne. And there is a child of God. If you've trusted him as your Savior, you can press your throne rights. And God will lift your spirit. And there will be a new understanding of what God is doing in this world of his.
1: 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God is on the throne. It is pointed out in Scripture that Jesus Christ, the Creator and Redeemer, is seated at God's right hand, ever living to make intercession for His children. Do you know this Christ as your Lord and Savior? Is He seated in the throne of your heart? If you don't know Him, it is our prayer here at BBN that you would be saved today. God is not willing that any should perish, but that all might come to repentance. My name is Stephen Brown. That does it for our time together on the Dynamic Living Broadcast. We'll be looking forward to your company next time when we take the Word of God and share from Scripture how we can live dynamically for the Lord. 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

My friend, do you know the name Daniel B. Towner? Well, he was an American music evangelist who worked with Dwight L. Moody, and he had been head of the music department of Moody Bible Institute. Daniel Towner had composed more than 2,000 songs, including Moody, Marvelous Grace of Our Loving Lord, Calvary, Years I Spent in Vanity and Pride, and Trust and Obey, When We Walk with the Lord. Well, it was right around this time in the year 1919 that Daniel B. Towner died and went home to be with his Lord. 1919.

Here are tips to determine your spiritual gifts. Do you have a burden? God gives that burden. Do you have opportunity? God opens doors to exercise gifts. How do people respond to you? God edifies as believers exercise gifts. Do leaders in your church ask you to minister? God leads leadership to encourage believers to exercise their gifts. Ask the Lord to help you determine your spiritual gifts and start exercising them today.

I've got a question for you. Do you say to the Lord on a regular basis, "Here I am, Lord. I'm yours. Fully, wholly, completely, I'm yours. Your will be done. Your will be done in my life." Do you say that? Do I say that? Good things to consider, good things to ponder now as we listen to this next song. Here I am, Lord.

Praising the Majesty of Our King, this is BBN, the Bible Broadcasting Network. Continuing now with more Christian music, this song is called Kneel at the Cross.

0: Conference pulpit from BBN, and our speaker this week is Johnny Pope. He is in his 40th year as senior pastor of Christ Church Baptist Fellowship in Houston, Texas. He and his wife spent 10 years in evangelism after a short tenure on the faculty of Hiles Anderson College following his graduation there. His ministry is not only characterized by faithfulness and integrity, but defined by a vibrant prayer life and a reputation for rightly dividing the word of truth. Johnny Pope also speaks at conferences across the nation and overseas. Here again is Johnny Pope, our speaker on Conference Pulpit this week. Tonight's message is titled, What is True Success?
1: Psalm 49, let's read the entire 49th Psalm if you would please. Ready together? Hear this, all ye people, give ear, all ye inhabitants of the world, both low and high, rich and poor together. My mouth shall speak of wisdom, and the meditation of my heart shall be of understanding. I will incline mine ear to a parable. I will open my dark saying upon the harp. Wherefore should I fear in the days of evil, when the iniquity of my heel shall compass me about? They that trust in their wealth and boast themselves in the multitude of their riches, none of them can by any means redeem his brother, nor give to God a ransom for him. For the redemption of their soul is precious, and it ceaseth forever. That he should still live forever, and not see corruption? For he seeth that wise men die, likewise the fool and the brutish person perish, and leave their wealth to others. Their inward thought is that their houses shall continue forever, and the dwelling places to all generations. They call their lands after their own names. Nevertheless, man being in honor abideth not. He is like the beasts that perish. This their way is their folly, yet their posterity approve their sayings. Like sheep they are laid in the grave, death shall feed on them, and the upright shall have dominion over them in the morning, and their beauty shall consume in the grave from their dwelling. But God will redeem my soul from the power of the grave, for he shall receive me. Be not thou afraid when one is made rich, when the glory of his house is increased. For when he dieth, he shall carry nothing away. His glory shall not descend after him. Though while he lived, he blessed his soul, and men will praise thee when thou doest well to thyself. He shall go to the generation of his fathers. They shall never see light. Man that is in honor and understandeth not is like the beasts that perish. Let's go to the Lord in prayer and then please be seated. Heavenly Father, thank you for the Word of God that teaches us what real success is. Help us to glean from the Word of God those things that could be life-changing. Give us wisdom. Give us knowledge. Give us likeness to Jesus. For thou alone art worthy. In Jesus' name, amen. You may be seated, please. There's some interesting verses there. Let me pinpoint a couple of them before we continue on. It says in verse number 6, they that trust in their wealth and boast themselves in the multitude of their riches, none of them can by any means redeem his brother, nor give to God a ransom for him. For the redemption of their soul is precious, and it ceases forever. What it is saying, all the money that you have cannot redeem you, not one whit. All of your money is null and void to pay for the precious soul. The Bible went on to say, verse number 9, that he should still live forever and not see corruption. For he seeth that wise men die, likewise the fool and the brutish person perish, and leave their wealth to others. Wow. And that was again repeated in verse number 17, for when he dieth, he shall carry nothing away, like the man who said, how much does he take with him when a wealthy man died? Nothing. What does he leave behind? Everything. Verse 11, their inward thought is that their houses shall continue forever, and their dwelling places to all generations. They call their lands after their own names. Now, this is kind of tricky, verse 18, but when you combine it with verse 19, that you understand what is being said. Though while he lived, he blessed his soul. It's talking about the man that believes by his own bootstraps, he's made himself, he's his own man. Though while he lived, he blessed his soul, and men will praise thee, the man that is rich, that boasts himself, that's made something, that we say, and men will praise thee when thou doest well to thyself. But then it says in verse 19, he shall go to the generation of his fathers, they shall never see light. Man that is in honor and understandeth not is like the beast that perish. In other words, that when you die, it's over. Is the point a man wants to die, and after this, the judgment. Sometimes these things are said at class reunions, high school and college class reunions. You see someone you haven't seen for 20 years or so, and you say, well, what do you do for a living? Or how much do you make? Take care of number one is oftentimes a motto we hear. He's really done well for himself. You ever heard that one? He's really done well. She's really done well for herself. And I'm not saying that that statement is the evil statement, but the Bible's telling you that you can declare that you've done well to yourself and other men may praise you, but the truth of the matter is, reputation is one thing, character is another thing. It's great if a man's character, which is a good character, matches his reputation, but you know it doesn't always say that. Matter of fact, it even went on to say, verse number 13, this is their way is their folly, yet their prosperity approveth their sayings. Like sheep they are laid in the grave, death shall feed on them. The upright shall have dominion over them in the morning. Their beauty shall consume in the grave from their dwelling. Their thought, verse 11 going back, is that their houses shall continue forever. And their dwelling places to all generations. They call their lands after their own names. I mean, how many Carnegie things do we have named? Even now, a lot of Trump things are named, and people name things after themselves. But that doesn't mean that after the death, that everything is well. Doesn't even mean during the lifetime that everything is well. Joshua 1:8, by the way, this is probably, before we go any further, let's look at God's definitive statement about what success is all about. He says in Joshua 1:8, this book of the law, and you can really consider that the entire word of God, the canon of scripture had not yet been completed when these words were penned. It was basically the five books of Moses when these books were penned. You know, Genesis, Exodus, Leviticus, Numbers, Deuteronomy, and now we come to the sixth book, which is Joshua. And so it's really inclusive, if you think about this, this thought is inclusive of the 66 books of the entire Bible, the whole canon of scripture, okay? This book of the law, the Bible, shall not depart out of thy mouth, but thou shalt meditate therein day and night, that thou mayest observe to do according to all that is written therein. For then thou shalt make thy way prosperous, and then thou shalt have good success. This is the only time in the old Bible that the word success is mentioned. In the entire Bible, this is the only time the word is mentioned. It has been said that what we do with the Bible determines what God does with us. Success, George W. Truett said, and my father hammered this day in and day out, success is finding the will of God for your life and doing it. The will of God. Let me give you a pretty good-sized introduction with some quotes. How many have ever heard of the Titanic? Yeah. Went down in 1912. The lifeboats could only take care of half of the people, yet when the lifeboats went out, some of them went out with only 10, 12, 15 people on a 58 to 60 passenger lifeboat. Over 1,600, almost 1,700 people died. Only 750 people survived the Titanic. Even when some of the men heard the warning and they stepped out on the deck, they went back to gambling. Some of them even went and they could actually reach out and touch the iceberg they just hit. And they were wanting to collect some of the falling pieces of ice and put it in some refrigeration unit so they could have a souvenir of it. Huh? Many went back to the dance. Some even were commanded to put on life preservers, and they still put on the life preservers and continued the dance. Roll out the barrel and we'll have a bottle of fun while they were playing before the ship went down. But as she was sinking, finally they caught the reality of it and they were beginning to sing. The band was playing, Nearer, My God, to Thee, Nearer to Thee. Listen to a statement that was made by a person about the Titanic that they termed unsinkable. "We have now become masters of our own destiny, the captains of our own fate. No longer will we be frightened of the oceans and the dark and deep sea, but through our intelligence and wisdom and understanding, we're now able to conquer our own universe." Not so. Not so. God tells us again and again and again that man is basically a very sinkable commodity. And all that man does and all that man makes is a sinkable commodity. Jesus Christ is the rock that we need to build upon. And then I got some more quotes that I think that are very interesting. Some of you have heard me quote this by George MacDonald, great writer of yesteryear in the 1800s, the Scotsman. He said, "And whatever a man does without God, he must fail miserably or succeed more miserably." What truth is in that statement? Daddy used to tell me that he's known many a man that has passed the failure test of not succeeding according to modern terms, but he said few men can ever pass the test of success, meaning the success in modern terms. It oftentimes goes to their head. In 1988, Warren Wiersbe wrote a book, and nowadays, because of some of the online abilities, you're able to order some of these books online. But I have read and reread this book. It's just a valuable, one of my most treasured books in my library, 1988, called The Integrity Crisis. The Integrity Crisis. You ever read one of those books that it's so good that you nearly underline every paragraph? This is one of those books. He received a phone call. We've met Dr. Wiersbe, and he is hard to get. But someone tried to get him to come for a special conference meeting. He said, "I cannot come, but I make a recommendation." He said, and the preacher that called him said, "Well, who is the person that you recommend?" And he named him. He said, "Well, I've never heard of him." So the man tells Dr. Wiersbe, the friend that he just recommended, he said, "Well, I've never heard of him." And Wiersbe said, "So what? Until this evening, I've never heard of you." And then what a wise answer. Listen to this. Listen to what he says to him. "Are you looking for a celebrity or a preacher?" Wow. "Are you looking for a celebrity or a preacher?" I love what John Wesley said. "Give me 100 preachers who fear nothing but sin and desire nothing but God, and I care not a straw whether they be clergymen or laymen. Such alone will shake the gates of hell and set up the kingdom of God on earth." Amen. "Fear nothing but sin and desire nothing but God." Got a few more quotes here. Stay with me. Do you remember how we're talking about 2 Thessalonians chapter 2 and verse number 11? That God sends to the people who reject Christ after the rapture, He sends strong delusion that they should believe a lie. The greatest judgment, listen to this, the greatest judgment that God can send on His people is letting them have their own way. See, 106 Psalm, verse number 15 says, "And He gave them their requests, but sent leanness to their soul." They got what they wanted, but once they got it, they didn't need what they had. Back in 1980, John Johnston said this, "Current evangelical popularity presents powerful pressures to compromise biblical values for the sake of social acceptance." For the sake of social acceptance. You know what? I'm realizing more and more that a lot of the so-called social networking is not helping our people. Matter of fact, they've proven that a lot of people that are in constant social networking are depressed. You let 100 compliments come to somebody, and yet one bad word come to somebody, and they forget about the 100 nice things, and they focus in on that bad thing that's said. There are precious little girls that have committed suicide because of the social pressure. Oh, listen to me. Too many times now, I think it has become effective not only in people's personal lives, but even the life of the church. Our degree of compromise has reached now an epidemic proportion in the church. some people in this success syndrome in the church, it's gone crazy. And they'll absolutely do nothing to offend. Saintly Robert Murray McShane, so empowered with God, spent so much time fasting and prayer that sometimes he had to hold to the pulpit or he'd collapse because it had been so long since he'd eaten. He was so caught up in prayer. He said, it is not great talent God blesses so much as great likeness to Jesus. Great likeness to Jesus. One person I was reading after said that it's a shame that many of our sanctuaries now have become auditoriums. No longer sanctuaries for worship, but auditoriums for entertainment. A.W. Tozier said, now we're in these auditoriums where the goats laugh and the sheep languish as the people worship the great God of entertainment. Don't get me wrong, man, I like to have a good time as much as anybody. But man alive, I'm just really concerned that we have got caught up in a success, according to the world's definition, syndrome so seriously now it's affecting repentance. It's reflecting and bringing worldliness into the church. Remember my pastor used to illustrate it like this. The world is here and the church is here. And the world goes here and the church goes here. And the world goes here and the church goes here. And the world goes here and the church is now as worldly as the world used to be. But I've lived long enough to see the world go here and the church go here. In some cases, the church is worldlier than the world used to be. But our contention is the world is here and the church is here. And the world goes here, we stay here. And the world goes here, we stay here. And the world goes here, we stay here. We don't change. Somebody said that Sam P. Jones, as they were leaving the auditorium that he preached in, that became a sanctuary, that they were shaking hands with him as they were leaving. They said, preacher, you were a petting the cat in the wrong direction. He said, well, turn the cat around. I'm not changing. Amen. Wiersbe said, the success gospel is a cheap message for people who are looking for a quick fix. For their lives are not in a permanent change in their character. Again, going back to Tozer, he said, it appears that too many Christians want to enjoy the thrill of feeling right, but are not willing to endure the inconvenience of being right. May I read that again? It appears that too many Christians want to enjoy the thrill of feeling right, but are not willing to endure the inconvenience of being right. In this book, Wiersbe kept reflecting back to some of the past people that influenced him. How many remember Theodore Epp? Huh? Okay. Is that it? Theodore, how many remember Theodore Epp? Oh my. Back to the Bible Broadcast. He was the founder of Back to the Bible Broadcast. Of course, he was back there in the days of M.R. DeHaan, John R. Rice, and Bob Jones Sr. in the last days of Billy Sunday. And Theodore Epp made a big impression on me. Matter of fact, Theodore Epp made a big impression on my eschatology, premillennialism. But Theodore Epp was a wonderfully anointed servant of God. And Wiersbe was talking about being around his former boss. It's hard to think of Warren Wiersbe having a boss at all. You know, he was like, you know, this is, you know, Moses doesn't need a boss. All he needs is God. But he looked up to Theodore Epp. And so when Wiersbe was a younger man of God and he was around Theodore Epp, Epp was excited about a very well-known preacher that was preaching at a huge convention. He said, my late boss, Theodore H. Epp, attended a convention at a popular success preacher, and where the popular success preacher was one of the featured speakers. Mr. Epp wanted to hear this famous man in person, so Bible in hand, he went to the meeting. This is the man whose broadcast was named Back to the Bible. He said, imagine his surprise when he heard the speaker say, and I hear paraphrase, you will notice that I don't have a Bible. I've stopped using a Bible in the pulpit. People don't want sermons. They want to hear what God means to us in our own lives. So grieved was Mr. Epp that he left the hall, went to his room, fell on his knees, and asked God to forgive him for attending that meeting, and even for attending the convention. He packed his things, checked out, and went back home. Our job, Theodore Epp said, isn't to give people what they want. Our job is to give them what they need. But try to make them want it. Give them what they need. The word of truth. Oh, listen, how we need to take heed, how we need to listen to this. Mike Iaconelli had an article entitled The Back Door. He had a column in a periodical called The Wittenberg Door. Now, for some of you that don't know what he's talking about there, he's talking about when Martin Luther, October 31st, nailed the 95 Theses to the door. Listen to this statement. And this is said decades ago, but it applies now more than ever. I'm quoting, "The church has been mesmerized by power. We stand in awe of the beauty queen, the pro football player, the wealthy businessman, and we willingly pay millions of dollars to anyone who will take our money and prove to us that we are the majority, that we are respectable, that we are the winners. We gladly allow those personages of power to travel in their private jets with a loyal platoon of executive assistants and press secretaries. We gladly give our substance to vicariously share with them as they wine and dine with presidents, scurry from one TV studio to the next, and whisk in and out of airports in long black limousines. These power personalities have become our evangelical gigolos. We gladly prostitute our money, our time, and all that we have so that we can flaunt them in front of those who do not believe that we are, in fact, winners. And it isn't their fault. It's ours. Success is finding the will of God for your life and doing it. Men will praise thee, Psalm 49:18, when thou doest well to thyself. Years ago, Dr. James Crawford said this to me when I was a teenage preacher. He said, "Johnny, I'm going to tell you what an old preacher told me, and never forget this. Stay close to God. Stay holy, for you may reach a point in your ministry where men may praise you, but God cannot use you. Men may still praise you, but God cannot use you." You see, when we get away from the Lord, we lose the spiritual gift of discernment. And so then we begin to look at all the glitz and the glamour and all of the exterior, and we begin to interpret all of this as it must be success. It must be the blessing of God. And it is true, the blessing of God maketh rich, but on His terms. It is not measured by money in the bank, but by character in your heart. Let me give you 4 points to meditate over. Maybe 5 points, okay? Yeah, ooh, I'm sorry. I do have 5 points. But I'm going to make it quick. Long introduction. Number one, when what a man does eclipses what a man is, you're in trouble. And you may think that is success, what you do, but it's who you are that determines the success in the eyes of God. Please read with me Luke 6:46, Luke's Gospel, chapter 6:46. I thought about reading all the verses around it and kind of giving an exposition on it, but I just want to take this one verse because it really does stand alone. Matter of fact, it doesn't require much commentary, if any commentary at all. There's not a second grader here that could not understand what this verse is saying. Luke 6:46, Jesus says, "And why call ye me Lord, Lord, and do not the things which I say?" When what you do eclipses who you are, what a man is, you are in desperate trouble. It is not the person that says, "Lord, Lord," it's the person who makes Jesus Lord, Lord, that really makes the difference. Number two, look at 1 Corinthians 3. When we are consumed with results rather than rewards, we are in trouble again. When we are consumed with results rather than rewards, we live in a results-oriented society, and very much a results-oriented church these days. 1 Corinthians 3. Let's go over there and look at something important here. It says in verse number 11, "For other foundation can no man lay than that is laid, which is Jesus Christ. Now if any man build upon this foundation, gold, silver, precious stones, wood, hay, stubble, every man's work shall be made manifest. For the day shall declare it, because it shall be revealed by fire,

0: And the fire shall try every man's work of what sort it is. Not the amount of work, but what the work is. If any man's work abide which he hath built thereupon, he shall receive a reward. If any man's work shall be burned, he shall suffer loss, but he himself shall be saved, yet so as by fire. Many people believe that the end can always be justified through the means. The means will justify the end. In other words, if my end result is to get results, then any way I get results is fine. No, it is not fine. God says, I'm going to be examining the motives. I'm not just examining the volume of the work that you did. I'm examining the work itself, what sort it is. What was your driving factor, or who is your driving force? I remember talking to a preacher once, and he said, motives don't matter. I said, oh, yeah, they do. As a man thinketh in his heart, so is he. That's the word of God. Number three, when the short run is more important than the long haul, again, we're in trouble. 2 Timothy 4:7, we see Paul is understanding that how we finish really does matter. I have finished my course. Matter of fact, Paul, if you remember, lamented the risk that one could run, that we all could run. Having preached to others, I myself can become a castaway, meaning disapproved. Oh my. Jesus said in John 17:4, I have finished the work that thou gavest me to do. Revelation 2:10, let me just turn over there and read to you Revelation 2:10. Are you thinking about how you're going to finish out? Folks, I want to tell you something. You can do good at first and you can do good in the middle, but if you bomb out at the end, well, let me show you what Jesus says here in Revelation 2. Revelation 2, verse number 10. Fear none of those things which thou shalt suffer. Behold, the devil shall cast some of you into prison, that ye may be tried, and ye shall have tribulation 10 days. Notice these words. Be thou faithful unto death, and I will give thee a crown of life. So the goal is not results, but reward. To live as unto the Lord. A gifted musician had just played, and he was the feature of the concert that was being listened to. And when he was finished, the crowd stood to their feet and erupted in a great ovation. Some of the people that knew him thought it was a little awkward as he was taking his bow. He kept panning the audience, looking, looking, looking. So when he got backstage after multiple, you know, bows and some encores, they said, we got to know something. It looked like you were looking furiously for somebody in the audience. He said, I was. They said, who? He said, my teacher. Because see, my teacher is the only one in the audience that knew if I played my music correctly. Huh? That reminds me of a story I heard many, many years ago of a well-known young musician, prodigy, that performed. When he performed, the crowd again went into a great ovation, giving him applause. And everyone noticed that he never really smiled. He never really smiled until he was getting ready to leave. And before he exited the door, his great mentor, his music professor, showed up. The music professor took him by the hand, covered his hand with the other hand, and squeezed it warmly and said, you did good tonight. And they said for the first time after the concert, that was the first time he smiled, because he accepted the praise from the master. Too many times we play to the grandstands. What do you want? And we fear man and get snared up instead of fearing God and living for his smile, living for his approval, playing for him. Living for him, serving him. And that brings us to the fourth point, when the praise of men matters more than the approval of God, we're in trouble. Romans 16:10, salute Apelles, approved in the faith. And the Greek word there means exactly what it sounds like. You are qualified. You are the man, in other words. When Paul talked about being disqualified, when he was talking about being a castaway, it was the same root word, but it meant disqualified. Here, this means qualified for the work of God. We don't know a lot about Apelles, but boy, what a statement is made. Apelles approved in the faith, approved in the work of God. What we need to hear is what Jesus promises will be given to his faithful, loyal servants in Matthew 25, 21, and 23. Well done, thou good and faithful servant. That's what we do. We serve the Lord for the Lord. When self-fulfillment is more important than self-denial, we may be in great straits of trouble. Matthew 16:24, Mark 8:34, Luke 9:23 says the same thing. Follow me, deny self. Follow me, take up your cross. Luke added one thing. Do it daily, not just once in a while, not hit or miss, but really get into denying self and following the Lord. I remember one of the most, I would say, in the eyes of God, successful men would be Dr. Lee Robertson. And if I heard him once, I heard him say it I don't know how many times. Deny self, deny self, deny self. Follow the Lord, follow the Lord, follow the Lord. Deny self. Just say this is it. You don't hear a lot of that now. I want to give you, going back to the thought of the short term versus the long haul. No matter how successful you may be on earth, let me remind you of something going back to our text of Psalm 49. Let me go back there. I'm going to go to Psalm 49. Then I'm going to show you something in Ecclesiastes chapter 8. Let's look at Psalm 49. It says, men will praise thee, verse 18, the last part of it, when thou doest well to thyself. He shall go to the generation of his fathers. They shall never see light. Man that is in honor and understandeth not is like the beast that perisheth. Verse 11, their inward thought is that their houses shall continue forever. That's their inward thought. They really believe that they can live in such a way, leaving God out of their life and make something that is so important that their memory will not even perish from the earth. The wisest man in the world, the only one that could trump him would be the Lord Jesus Christ. But Solomon, this wise man, said something that is very convicting. In Ecclesiastes 8, I want you to see this. Verse 8, there is no man that hath power over the spirit to retain the spirit, neither hath he power in the day of death. And there is no discharge in that war, neither shall wickedness deliver those that are given to it. All this have I seen and applied my heart unto every work that is done under the sun. There is a time wherein one man ruleth over another to his own hurt. Huh? What? Yep. There is a time when you can have all the power that you can be granted on earth, but it ends up hurting you. In other words, if God's not in your life, if Jesus is in number one, you can rule over men, but to your own hurt. Look at the ramification on that thought in verse number 10. And so, I saw the wicked buried, who had come and gone from the place of the holy. The wicked buried. Some of these men that even ruled over men, they made their appearance at church, at places of prestige, and they were well thought of, well met. It says, and they were forgotten in the city where they had so done. This is also vanity. Not just that they were forgotten in the world that they were living in, but they were forgotten in the very city where they lived. Wow. So many things that we think that are so important in time are forgotten. I know it was used so much when I was a kid growing up that it might have become a trite expression. And a trite expression is an overused expression that really doesn't have value. So really, this would not be a trite expression because it is a truth. Even though it was repeated at every youth camp and every place that I can imagine. Only one life. It soon will be passed. Only what's done for Christ will last. You might have heard that before, but may I remind you that only one life, it soon will be passed. And only what's done for Christ will last. And so I saw the wicked buried, and they were forgotten in the city where they had so done. Have a lot to look forward to, don't you? So if all that you're living for is this world, my friend, you're missing out on the next. But if you're living for the next, then it makes this world that you're living in so much more livable and so much better. And it doesn't matter if the world forgets you. Guess what? The Lord Jesus will never leave thee nor forsake thee. One more story and we're through. Great old preacher. Spent a lot of time over in Africa ministering to the people over there, seeing hundreds and hundreds saved. Did a great work for the Lord. There's old brother Henry Morrison, an old evangelist. This was before they had air travel. So he took the ship from Africa back over to the United States. Guess who else was on that ship with him? The former President of the United States, Theodore Roosevelt, who was returning from this long safari, but not nearly as long as this man of God had labored. Well, when they pulled into the harbor, there were flags that were waving and people were cheering to welcome Theodore Roosevelt home. When Theodore Roosevelt got off of the ship, man, the crowd just surrounded him, and the entourage led him through the streets, and he made a great dramatic exit off of the ship. Henry Morrison was standing there, walked down the plank, and there was not one soul to meet him. Had to rent a carriage to get to the train station that would take him back to his house. He got back to his house, and one of his old friends in his buggy picked him up at the train station. And he's taking Brother Morrison back to his humble abode. And he said, "Brother Morrison, it just seems like you're really down and out. I mean, did you have a great time?" He said, "Well, I saw hundreds of people saved and lives were changed." "Well, what seems to be bothering you?" He said, "Well, I know there are people, and you know, that knew I was coming." Well, President Roosevelt was on the ship, and everybody was there to meet him. So I come home, and there's nobody to meet me." And his friend looked straight on, glanced over at Brother Morrison, said, "Hey, preacher, you're not home yet. You're not home yet." Matter of fact, that stirred, I think, more than one song that was written. "You're not home yet, children. You're not home yet. Don't get disappointed because somebody around in this world thinks that you're not much. God's crazy about you." That's what I was telling somebody that was on the plane as I was coming back from the funeral. They were going on and on about people that didn't like them and people that unfriended them. "You know what? Somebody unfriended me." And I said, "Hey, I know someone that's crazy about you. And he'll never unfriend you." And of course, this person told me they were saved, you know. If you're not saved, you know, that's another story. You never were a friend to begin with. But, hey, you're not home yet. What's the deal? You're not home. It's not over yet. I think about Gary Coleman, for almost 50 years, pastor of the Great Levon Drive up in outside of Dallas, Texas. Garland. His preacher grandfather pastored the same church for 50 years. And he died at 50 years of pastoring. 3 weeks later, the deacons come to the widow and says, "You've got to be out. The new preacher's moving into the parsonage." And she didn't have a place to stay. But that's okay. After 50 years of serving the Lord along with her husband, some may have forgotten. The grandfather preacher may have forgotten either the good work that the woman had done. But she wasn't home yet. She wasn't home yet. You're not home yet. We're looking for the applause of men when we need to be looking for the promises of God and the approval of God. "Well done, thou faithful servant." And remember what the Lord Jesus warned us, that if we do what we do for men, for the praise of men, he says, "You have your reward." Then you got it. If you give your alms and you do all of this just to receive praise from men, enjoy that, because of the judgment seat of Christ, you get nothing. It's wood, hay, and stubble. Remember, God's examining our work of what sort it is. You're not home yet. "Yeah, but I'm getting closer to going there." Well, won't it be wonderful? See, what you did for God, if it was unto the Lord, was making headlines in heaven. There's not a lot of things that create joy in heaven. Can you imagine heaven already, the joyful place that it is? Yet the Bible says that when one sinner, not a thousand, but even one, repents, there's more joy in the presence of angels. By the way, people have argued, what was that about? Because, see, angels can't sing redeemed, so who was rejoicing? Well, they go to Revelation 5, they said, those were the saints that were rejoicing over those who have saved. The cloud of witnesses. I got a better answer to that. Zephaniah 3:17, God says, "He will joy over you with singing." Psalm 149, "God taketh pleasure in his people. When his people serve him, God rejoices." And the angels who are evermore looking to God, seeing to God, when they see God rejoicing, there's the joy in the presence of angels. God himself is thrilled when you are responsible for influencing one person for heaven. That brings headlines to heaven. That brings joy to heaven. And when you get home and you have given your life for others and you've given your life for souls and you've given your life for Jesus, when you get home, there's going to be a celebration. And my wife is probably wondering, when am I going to finish? Because we're going to have to go to the airport. And we're going to pick up some kids. Man, when I see my kids, man, I get excited. When you get to heaven, I'm telling you, it's one thing to get other people, but to think that your presence in heaven is going to excite God? "Well done, thou good and faithful servant." When you get home, it'll be okay. And then you'll find out really, just really, how successful in the eyes of God you really were. I really am. Because it really doesn't matter what everybody else on earth thinks, as long as God is pleased. As long as God is pleased. Let's go to the Lord in prayer. Father, thank you for this message. This is a rather serious message, but we believe it's a needful message for all of us, O Lord, to arrange our priorities and to love you with all of our heart, all of our soul, all that we have, because, God, we want to hear you say, "Well done. You were so magnificent, so great, so totally awesome. Help us now to worship you in spirit and in truth. Save anybody here that's lost. Revive the saved. In Jesus' name, amen."
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I'd like to thank all of you at BBN for your consistent, continual blessings to God's creation in your Christian music of the faith, your messages of the faith, and words of encouragement. May our Lord bless you all abundantly until he comes. And I think that's going to be soon. Praise the Lord. Amen.

That will do it for another go-around in the BBN studio. I always appreciate your company. What do you say we do it again real soon, okay? Right now, though, as always, I leave you with Romans 15, verse 13. Now the God of hope fill you with all joy and peace in believing, that ye may abound in hope through the power of the Holy Ghost. Till next time, Ed Phillips saying, so long for now.

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1: From the studios of the Bible Broadcasting Network, we present Christian Classics, reading from a book that has influenced the lives of many people. 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
2: Today we'll be reading chapter 3 from Esther Reed's Awakening. Sitting there, after Florence's death, Esther had some of the most solemn, self-reproachful thoughts she had ever known. God's angel had been present in that room. And in what spirit had he found this watcher? Dr. Van Anden passed quietly and quickly from room to room until everything in the stricken household was set in order. Finally, he stood by the chair where Esther was still transfixed. "I will go home with you now," he said gently, brushing his dark hair off his forehead. He seemed to understand just how shocked she

0: felt. They crossed the street in the silent darkness of the night. As the doctor slipped his key in the door, Esther whispered, barely able to speak, "Dr. Van Anden, I did not dream.
1: "I know," he nodded, his kind blue eyes smiling upon Esther. "It was unexpected. I thought she would linger until morning, perhaps through the day. Indeed, I was so sure that I ventured to keep my worst fears from Mr. Vane. I wanted him to rest tonight. But for his sake now, I am sorry I did not prepare him. But at even or at midnight, or at the cock crowing or in the morning, we know not which, I thank God that to Florence it did not matter."
0: The following days were filled with great opportunities for Esther, if she had only known how to use them. Sadie's sad, softened heart into which grief had fallen might have been encouraged by a few skillful words. Esther might have turned her thoughts from Florence to Florence's savior. She tried. She was more gentle than usual with her young sister. Once, when Sadie was lingering fondly over memories of her friend, Esther said awkwardly something about Florence having been ready to die and how she hoped Sadie would follow her example. Sadie was surprised, but answered gravely, "I never expect to be like Florence. She was perfect. Or at least I could never see anything about her that wasn't perfection. You know, Esther, she never did anything wrong." And Esther, unaccustomed to talking about matters of the spirit and confused with her own attempt, kept silence. She let poor Sadie rest upon the thought that it was Florence's goodness which prepared her for death, instead of the blood of Jesus. So the time passed. The grass grew green over Florence's grave, and Sadie missed her indeed. Yet the serious thoughts became daily fainter, and Esther's golden opportunity for leading her to Christ was lost. It was a quiet Sunday afternoon in October. Alfred and Julia Reed were studying their Sunday school lesson in the sitting room. They were generally together. As twins, they had commenced life together and had journeyed so far side by side. They had a lot of activities during the week, and the Sunday school lesson stood a fair chance of being forgotten, so Mrs. Reed had made the rule that half an hour of every Sunday afternoon should be spent in studying the lesson for the coming week. Esther sat in the same room by the window. She had been reading, but her book had fallen idly in her lap, and she seemed lost in thought. Sadie, too, was there, carrying on a whispered conversation with little Minnie, who was snuggled close in her arms. Cheerful bursts of laughter came every few minutes from the little girl. The idea of Sadie keeping quiet, or of keeping anybody else quiet, was certainly absurd. "But I say unto you that ye resist not evil, but whosoever shall smite thee on thy right cheek, turn to him the other also," read Julia slowly and thoughtfully. "Alfred, what do you suppose that can mean?"
2: "Don't know, I'm sure," Alfred said, scratching his tousled blonde head. "The next one is just as odd. And if any man will sue thee at the law and take away thy coat, let him have thy cloak also. I'd like to see me do that. I'd fight for it, I reckon."
3: "Oh, Alfred, you wouldn't if the Bible said you mustn't, would you?"
2: "I don't suppose this means us anyway," said Alfred, unconsciously using the well-known argument of all those since Adam's time who have tried to slip away from gospel teaching. "I suppose it's talking to those wicked old fellows who lived before the flood or some such time."
3: "Well, anyhow," said Julia, "I'd like to know what it means. Mother always gets called to stay with sick people. If she were here, we could ask her. She would know. I wish she would come home. I wonder how Mrs. Vincent is. Do you suppose she will die, Alfred?"
2: "Don't know."
3: "Just hear this, Julia. But I say unto you, love your enemies, bless them that curse you, do good to them that hate you, and pray for them which despitefully use you and persecute you." Wouldn't you like to see someone who did all that? "Sadie," said Julia, rising suddenly and crossing the room to where the frolic was going on, "won't you tell us about our lesson? We don't understand a bit about it, and I can't learn anything that I don't understand."
4: "Bless your heart, child, I suspect you know more about the Bible this minute than I do. Mother was too busy taking care of you two when I was a little chicken to teach me as she has you."
3: "Well, but what can that mean? If a man strikes you on one cheek, let him strike the other too."
4: "Yes," Alfred chimed in, "and if anybody takes your coat away, give him your cloak too."
3: "I suppose it means just that," said Sadie. "If anybody steals your mittens, as that bush girl did yours last winter, Julia, you are to take off your hood and give it to her."
4: "Oh, Sadie, you don't mean that."
3: "And then," intoned Sadie, "if that shouldn't satisfy her, you had better take off your shoes and stockings and give them to her."
4: "Sadie," said Esther, "how can you teach those children such nonsense?"
2: "She isn't teaching me anything," interrupted Alfred. "I guess I ain't such a dunce as to swallow all that stuff."
3: "Well," said Sadie meekly, "I'm doing the best I can, and you are all finding fault. I've explained to the best of my abilities. Julia, I'll tell you the truth."
4: For a moment, her laughing face grew sober.
3: "I don't know the least thing about it, and I don't pretend to. Why don't you ask Esther? She can tell you more about the Bible in a minute than I can in a year."
4: Esther laid her book on the window seat.
3: "Julia, bring your Bible here," she said. "Now, what is the matter? I never heard you make such a commotion over your lesson."
2: "Mother always explains it," said Alfred, "and she hasn't come back from Mrs. Vincent's. I don't believe anyone else in this house can do it."
3: "Alfred," said Esther, "don't be impertinent."
4: "Julia, what is it you want to know?"
3: "About the man being struck on one cheek, how you must let them strike the other too. What does it mean?"
4: "It means just that. When girls are cross and ugly to you, you must be good and kind to them. When a boy knocks down another, you must forgive him, instead of getting angry and knocking him back."
2: "Oh," said Alfred contemptuously, "I never saw the boy yet who would do that."
3: "That only proves that boys are naughty, quarrelsome fellows who don't obey what the Bible teaches."
4: "But, Esther," interrupted Julia anxiously, "was it true what Sadie said about giving my shoes and stockings and hood to folks who steal something from me?"
3: "Of course not. Sadie shouldn't talk such nonsense to you. That's about men going to law. Mother will explain it when she goes over the lesson with you."
4: Julia was only half satisfied.
3: "Then what does that verse mean about doing good to them that..."
2: "Here, I'll read it again," interrupted Alfred. "But I say unto you, love your enemies, bless them that curse you, do good to them that hate you, and pray for them which despitefully use you and persecute you."
3: "Why, that is plain enough. It means just what it says. When people are ugly to you and act as though they hated you, you must be very good and kind to them and pray for them and love them."
2: "Esther, does God really mean for us to love people who are ugly to us and to be good to them?"
4: "Of course."
3: "Well, then why don't we, if God says so? Esther, why don't you?"
4: "That's the point," exclaimed Sadie in her most roguish tone. "I'm glad you've made the application, Julia."
3: Now, Esther's heart had been softening under the influence of these peaceful Bible words. She believed them, and in her heart there was a real earnest desire to teach her brother and sister Bible truths. Left alone, she would have explained that those who loved Jesus were struggling in a weak, feeble way to obey these directions, that she herself was trying hard sometimes, and that they ought to. But Esther had this mark against her. Her whole life was so different from those plain, searching Bible words that the youngest child could not help but see it. Sadie's mischievous tones and evident relish of her embarrassment at Julia's question destroyed the self-searching thoughts. Esther stood up and eyed her sister haughtily. "Sadie, if I were you, I wouldn't try to make the children as irreverent as I myself was." Then she hurried from the room. Dr. Van Anden paused for a moment before Sadie as she sat alone in the sitting room that same evening.
2: "Sadie, is there one verse in the Bible which you have never read?"
3: "Plenty of them, Doctor. I started reading the Bible through once, but stopped at some chapter in Numbers, the 30th, I think, or some place where all those hard names are. But why do you ask?"
4: The doctor opened a large Bible which lay on the table before them and read aloud,
2: "Ye have perverted the words of the living God."
4: Sadie looked puzzled.
3: "Now, Doctor, what possessed you to think that I had never read that verse?"
2: "God counts that a solemn thing, Sadie."
3: "Very likely, but what then?"
1: I was reading on the piazza when I heard the children ask you for an explanation of their lesson.
4: Sadie laughed.
3: Didn't you hear that conversation, Doctor? I hope you were benefited.
4: Then more seriously, she asked, Dr. Van Anden, do you really think that I was perverting scripture?
1: I certainly think so, Sadie. Weren't you giving the children wrong ideas concerning the teachings of our Savior?
4: Sadie was quite sober now.
3: I told the truth, at least, Doctor. I don't know anything about these matters. People who profess to be Christians do not live according to our Savior's teachings. At least, I don't see any who do. It seems to me that those verses the children were studying cannot mean what they say, or Christians would surely try to follow them.
4: In answer, the doctor turned the leaves of the Bible again and pointed with his finger to this verse, which Sadie read.
3: But as he which has called you is holy, so be ye holy in all manner of conversation.
4: After that, he left the room. Sadie read the verse over again. She could not help but understand that she had a perfect pattern to follow, if only she would choose to do so.
3: Mother, inquired Sadie, appearing in the dining room one morning with Julia in hand, did you ever hear of the fish who fell out of the frying pan into the fire?
4: Without looking up from the great batch of bread she was molding, her mother answered with a question. What mischief are you up to now, Sadie?
3: Why, nothing, replied Sadie innocently. Only here is the very fish so renowned in ancient history, and I've brought her for your inspection.
4: This answer brought Mrs. Reed's eyes around from the dough to Julia. As soon as she caught a glimpse of the forlorn little maiden, she exclaimed, Oh, my patience! This same Julia was a specimen requiring great patience from anyone. The pretty blue dress and white apron were covered with great patches of mud. Morocco boots and neat white stockings were in the same direful plight. And down her face, muddy tears were streaming, for her handkerchief was also streaked with mud.
3: I should think so, laughed Sadie in response to her mother's exclamation about patience. The history of the poor little fish is this. Immaculate in her white apron and white stockings, she started for the post office with Esther's letter. She was tempted by a little girl with paper dolls. While our little girl was admiring them, the letter was mean enough to slip out of her hand and fall into the mud. That was the frying pan. Much horrified with this turn of events, the two wise young heads got together and conceived of washing the muddy letter in the creek. So to the creek they traipsed. While they sloshed around ankle-deep in the mud, vigorously carrying out their plan, the vicious little thing hopped out of Julia's hand and sailed merrily away downstream. So there she was, out of the frying pan, into the fire, sure enough. And the letter is now sailing to Uncle Ralph's in New York by an extraordinary route.
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Romans 12 says, "If it be possible, as much as lieth in you, live peaceably with all men." Encouraging you to seek peace. This is the Bible Broadcasting Network. Hi, my name is Mike Dyes. Come on in. We're here in the BBN Music Room.

This morning in our chapel service here at BBN, we had a music chapel with various people singing and playing. It was a really good time. Do you enjoy music that honors the Lord? Music that lifts Him up, that encourages others in their downtrodden state to, instead of looking down in discouragement and disgust, to look up, to look and live. Revelation 1, He laid His right hand upon me, saying unto me, Fear not, I am the first and the last, he that liveth and was dead. And behold, I am alive evermore. Amen.

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1: Hi, I'm Johnny Erickson Tata with a word from God. Sounds prophetic and important, right? Like, Johnny, that's a word from God? Well, the word is actually from Haggai chapter 2, verse 19. And this is the word, and mind you, this is from God. The Lord says in Haggai chapter 2, verse 19, from this day on, I will bless you. Now, if you look at the context, God is about to pour his blessings out on the remnant of his people who returned to Jerusalem. After all that they had been through, after all the defilement, yep, there are warnings, but as God's people stand in the ruins of that destroyed temple with stones and weeds all around, the Lord announces to them, from this day on, I will bless you. Well, all well and good for the people during the time of the prophet, but what about now? What day will the Lord bless? Well, Pastor James Smith from the 1800s wrote about that day and those blessings, and listen to what he says. He says, what day will God bless you? The day you begin to seek the Lord, the day you decide to be on the Lord's side, the day you publicly and honestly profess him, the day you heartily engage in his work, the day you return from backsliding and repent from your sin before him, the day you identify yourself with God's people in heart and soul. What does the Lord promise? To bless you. He will bless your temporal mercies. He will bless your trials. He will bless your labors, your family, your soul. He will bless you with light and liberty, strength, peace, contentment, and success. So, friend, be decided for the Lord and always walk in his ways. Expect his blessings, for he has given you his word, and he confirmed it with a solemn oath. Be diligent in the use of all means to receive that blessing. Constantly look to Jesus as the only channel through which those blessings flow. Oh my, all that from one short verse in Haggai chapter 2. Oh, and all these blessings were not only for the people of Haggai's day who returned to Jerusalem from captivity. These blessings are for us. If we, like God's people of old, if we would but plead God's promises to bless us, and it's what I encourage you to do today. If you would but put that bad habit behind you, if you would but let go of that grudge and reconcile with your friend or family member, if you would but be honest in your dealings with people, if you would but put behind you whatever sin, great or small, you will enjoy peace like a river, and your right way of living will dawn on others like the noonday sun. You'll be like a tree planted by rivers of water, and whatever you put your hands to, it's going to prosper. God will bless you, and then you will pass on that blessing to others.
2: 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That's when we'll find strength for today and bright hope for tomorrow. And remember, please, remember this wonderful verse from Haggai 2:19. God says, from this day onward, I will bless you. 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

Testimony time on the way as you hear about somebody whose life has been set free, who's been unshackled. Join us in a few minutes. Here's a thought for us on this Tuesday night. May we seek not so much a long life as a life well lived.

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1: How do you do? Few people have been more persecuted than Jews living in Poland. Long before the Holocaust of World War II, Polish Jews were beaten, driven from their homes, and even massacred. The man in this story was born there, the son of an Orthodox rabbi. He despaired of ever finding rest for his soul, and yet rest and peace came when his heart and mind and life were unshackled.

0: Keep up, Avraham.
1: Why are they shooting at us, Papa?
0: They're not shooting at us. They're shooting at each other.
1: Then why are we leaving home?
0: Do you want to fall into the hands of the Russians or the Germans?
1: No.
0: Then keep up.
1: I'm so thirsty, Papa.
0: Everyone is thirsty. Maybe we find water in the next village.
1: Oh, Papa!
0: Silence! If you must talk, recite your prayers.
2: Bringing light into the darkness, this is Unshackled. True life stories of real people, dramatized and produced in Chicago by Pacific Garden Mission. Homeless people are called all kinds of names, some disparaging, none uplifting. But those who come to Pacific Garden Mission are called brother or sister, and they're treated like part of the family. Every consideration is given at the old lighthouse to help the homeless find new life. Nourishing food, clean clothing, safe dormitories, classes, and counseling all provide the means for them to change, all made possible by the gifts of caring friends and listeners. New life comes from the name above all names, and like the man in this story, those who follow him are called by his name forever. Now for broadcast around the earth, here is program number 2562 in the series Unshackled, the program that makes

0: face yourself, and think. The man in our story was 11 years old during that forced march from his village in Poland during World War I. All night and the next day they trudged in the summer heat, but no one gave them water. After 6 weeks as homeless refugees, they returned home to find their village nearly obliterated. That kind of misery was commonplace for his people, and there was worse to come. This is the true story of Arthur Glass, right now on Unshackled.
1: I had rabbinical heritage on both sides of my family, so I was made to study the Torah when I was only 5 and the Talmud when I was 6. Since my father was a strict Orthodox rabbi, I had more religion in one day than most people have in a year. We said prayers at least 10 times a day, upon waking, while washing, then morning prayers, before and after eating each meal, then afternoon and evening prayers, and last of all, before going to sleep. My father was 62 when I was born and was often impatient with me. He was a rigid instructor of the law who punctuated any failure with a slap or a beating, often leaving bruises and blood from his attacks.
2: Cursed be the man that makes any graven or molten image an abomination unto the Lord, the works of the hands of the craftsmen, and puts it in a secret place. And all the people shall answer and say, Amen.
1: Amen. Papa?
2: Huh?
1: Do the Gentiles have idols in their churches?
2: Yes. You see the results. They're unclean, drunk, and disorderly. They observe none of the laws of God. They kill our people.
1: What kind of God do they serve who would let them be so cruel?
2: An illegitimate one.
1: They hate us because we are the chosen people, don't they?
2: Yes, yes. Now get back to your lesson.
1: Yes, sir.
2: Recite for me the 13 principles of faith.
1: Adonai exists. Adonai is one and unique. Adonai is without a body. Adonai is eternal. Prayer is to be directed to Adonai alone and to no other. I believe that the words of the prophets are true.
2: I believe with a perfect faith that the words of the prophet are true. You must memorize perfectly, Abraham, perfectly.
1: Our lives were governed by rigid rules and yearly feasts, none more agonizing than the Day of Atonement. After 24 hours of fasting and prayer, my mother's eyes were swollen from weeping. My father's face was dark with despair. They left the synagogue with no assurance that God had heard or forgiven their sins. Add to this the insults and cruelty of the Gentiles, especially during our holidays, and I felt no hope in Judaism or from God. Then, when I was 13, hope came to my sister and me through my brother, who had emigrated to Canada right after I was born.
3: Mama, Papa, it's a letter from Isaac.
2: Let me read it. What's this? He sent the immigration papers and documents?
3: What does it say, Papa?
2: He wants you to come to Canada.
3: He does? I'd love to go, Papa. Can I please?
2: How will you get there, Esther?
3: I'll sell my little business. They should give me enough money for passage on a ship.
2: Such a long journey by yourself.
3: Why don't I take Abraham along?
2: Abraham? He's too young.
1: I've had my bar mitzvah, Papa.
3: Papa, he has no future here. You know that. Everyone suffers since the war.
1: Can I go too, Papa? Please.
2: Let me think on this.
1: My parents let me go, and you cannot imagine my joy at leaving Poland and my poor and very old parents. It was May 1920 when we took the train all the way to Antwerp. For the first time in my life, I was treated like a human being. No one called me names, no one spit in my face or threw stones at me. When the big ocean liner began to move away from shore, I felt truly free. And I roamed at will on the ship because my sister was very seasick most of the time.
3: Oh, I think I'm going to die.
1: You'll be okay once we're on land again. I've talked with others, and you're not the only one who is seasick.
3: Oh, don't you be bothering other passengers. And don't be wandering all over the ship. You could get hurt.
1: But it's so interesting, Esther.
3: Abraham. Oh, leave me alone.
1: Gladly. After 11 days at sea, the lights of Quebec welcomed us. As we were filing down the gangplank, a lady handed me a little blue-covered book, the Gospel of Matthew in Yiddish. Had the book been written in any other language, I would have thrown it away. Instead, I read it on the long train ride to Toronto, where my brother was waiting.
4: Esther, over here.
3: There's Isaac. Come on, Abraham.
4: You made it.
3: Surprise. Look who came with me. It's Abraham.
1: Hello, Isaac.
4: Why did you bring him?
3: Because life is miserable in Poland since the war. He'll have a better chance here.
4: I suppose we can find room for him. But you might have let me know.
1: I don't ever want to go back to Poland.
4: What's that in your hand?
1: A lady gave it to me as we left the ship in Quebec.
4: No Jew may read this filthy abomination. Don't you ever let me see you reading a book like that again.
1: I changed my English name to Arthur because people began to call me Abe. Being adventuresome, I discovered the Christian Community Center less than a block from our house. I wandered in one day out of curiosity and listened to the children's stories they told about Jesus. My brother found out.
4: Is it true you have been going in that foul place?
1: Well, yes, I was just curious.
4: You stay away from there. They might as well be lepers.
1: I didn't see anything wrong, Isaac. All they do is sing songs and tell stories.
4: They tell lies! Have you forgotten what Father taught us? Those people are enemies.
1: But they're very kind.
4: They hate Jews. You stay away from there. If I ever find out that you've been there again, I'll beat the life out of you.
1: My brother weighed 200 pounds while I was an emaciated runt, so I stayed away until one summer evening they showed films and cartoons on the outside of the building. Seeing the crowd of children, I settled among them, forgetting my brother's warning. When the film ended, a boy tapped me on the shoulder and said, "Your brother wants to see you." I went home quaking with fear. Isaac was livid.
4: Didn't I tell you not to go near that place again?
1: Isaac, I never went inside.
4: But you went in among the crowd of children to see the pictures, didn't you?
1: Yes, I did.
4: No!
3: No, Isaac! Please stop! You'll kill him!
4: He's going to learn!
1: Stop me! He beat me with a sewing machine belt until I had black eyes, split lip, missing teeth, and bruises all over my body. I couldn't sleep that night because of the pain, and as soon as dawn came, I left my brother's house for good. The next year was one of intense suffering. Many nights I wept bitterly from the cold. Many days I had nothing to eat. Afraid to steal and ashamed to beg, I would go to the central Jewish marketplace and eat fruit that had been thrown away.
5: Apples! Apples, 50 cents a bushel.
1: Are you throwing this away?
5: Yes.
1: Could I have it?
5: Oh, yeah, sure. It's not worth anything. Apples, 50 cents a bushel. Apples.
1: Thoughts of suicide lingered in my mind. Lake Ontario would be an easy place to go. Then the words of the prophet Isaiah came to me. When thou passest through the waters, I will be with thee. And through the rivers, they shall not overflow thee. When thou walkest through the fire, thou shalt not be burned, neither shall the flame kindle upon thee. My knowledge of the scriptures kept me going. Then the Day of Atonement came.
3: Abraham, look at you, dressed in rags on such a day.
1: It's all I have.
3: I thought Isaac was looking after you.
1: Well, he's not.
3: Have you been to the synagogue?
1: I went, but they wouldn't let me in.
3: Why not?
1: I didn't have money to buy a ticket.
3: Oh, Abraham.
1: A guy threw me down the stairs. How could they do that?
3: It's the only way they can collect from Jews who don't pay the rest of the year.
1: But you know what it means. This is when Hashem determines whose names will be written for the next year or for life in the resurrection.
3: Don't be bitter, Abraham.
1: Why not? Look at Isaac. On the Sabbath, he reads the law in the synagogue, but as soon as he walks out, he tramples underfoot the very thing he reads.
3: God will judge.
1: We were taught to keep the whole law. Cursed is he that confirms not all the words of this Torah to do them.
3: You're taking this much too hard, Abraham.
1: No, I'm not. What's the use of trying? Judaism lost its hold on me. It could not remove the guilt of the past. It could not give me peace for the present and offered only doubt for the future. I felt an empty, aching void in my heart. So I looked to the world for amusement and satisfaction. Movies, clubs, and card playing. Without father's and mother's guidance, without religion to check me, I was like a car going downhill without brakes.
0: Stay with us to learn how Arthur's downhill slide was checked.
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1: I learned to fend for myself, working as a carpenter and boarding with a Jewish family, even though I had abandoned Judaism as an empty shell. God kept me from many sins, but I was going downhill rapidly. Then God, in his tender mercy, brought a young Jewish lad into my life.
7: I'm Morris Kaminsky. I've seen you coming and going in the neighborhood, and I wanted to invite you to our club.
1: What kind of club?
7: It's called the Eliezer Club.
1: And what do they do at this club?
7: Oh, they teach about the Messiah.
1: That's fine. And who do you think is the Messiah?
7: Why, it's Jesus Christ.
1: What? You, a Jew, are not ashamed to say that this illegitimate imposter, Jesus, is our Messiah?
7: Yes. If Jesus is not the Messiah, then you tell me who is.
1: Even the rabbis can't answer that.
7: Come on, see for yourself. Yeshua came first as a suffering servant, the Passover Lamb of God, slain for our sins. He is God's supreme sacrifice, for the Jew first.
1: Do you keep the Jewish holidays?
7: Not anymore. Yeshua fulfilled them.
1: Well, do you say Kaddish for your father?
7: No. Your eternal destiny is settled with God in this life. After death, it's too late. The Bible says, it is appointed unto men once to die, but after this, the judgment.
1: I'd feel guilty if I didn't say Kaddish.
7: Christ has set me free from guilt and shame. My life is filled with joy and purpose. And I know beyond a doubt that I will spend eternity with him.
1: Morris, you can't convert me.
7: Brother, I know I can't, but the Holy Spirit can.
1: With misgivings and apprehension, I entered the home of this Hebrew Christian, expecting to see idols. Instead, I saw the happy faces of young Jews like me. They met in the home of an older Hebrew Christian.
8: Welcome, Arthur. I'm Esther. Where are you from?
1: Poland. I'm an Ashkenazic Jew. My father's a rabbi.
8: Don't worry, Arthur. We're all Jews here. This is my son, Isaac Finestone. He's a missionary to our people.
1: My sister's named Esther, and my brother is also named Isaac.
9: Shalom, Arthur. The Lord bless you.
8: We meet every Thursday to worship the Lord. I hope you can join us. Come on, I'll introduce you to the others.
1: They sang hymns in Yiddish about the Savior, songs that touched my heart. After a simple gospel message, they prayed, and I realized they were actually worshiping the God of Israel, calling upon him as their heavenly Father. I had never known of such simple familiarity with God. He seemed so near to them while I was so far from him. But each meeting seemed to draw me closer until I longed for those Thursday night meetings. One night, Mr. Finestone read to me from the New Testament.
9: Arthur, listen to Hebrews chapter 3, verses 7 to 9. Wherefore, as the Holy Ghost saith, today, if you will hear his voice, harden not your hearts, as in the provocation, in the day of temptation in the wilderness, when your fathers tempted me, proved me, and saw my works 40 years.
1: I cannot leave the God of Israel and bow to an image called Jesus Christ.
9: We have not left the God of Israel. We love him. We worship and adore him. There is only one true God, and he is God, the God of Israel. Furthermore, we agree that idolatry is a great sin. You see any idols here?
1: No.
9: Arthur, Christ died for you because he loves you.
1: I don't believe in the New Testament. But if you show me Christ in the Old Testament, I will believe.
9: Fine. We'll begin with the Torah, the Psalms, and the prophets.
1: To my great astonishment, he showed me Christ on almost every page. Then I thought of another argument. Mr. Finestone, this is an English Bible, a translation from the original Hebrew, no doubt adulterated by your missionaries to make it read the way you want it to read, to deceive us Jews. Show me the Hebrew Bible and let me see if it says the same thing.
9: Certainly. Here, you follow along with me in the Hebrew Bible. All right, turn to Isaiah chapter 7, start at verse 14. Therefore the Lord himself shall give you a sign. Behold, a virgin shall conceive and bear a son, and shall call his name Emmanuel. Butter and honey shall he eat, that he may know to refuse the evil and choose the good. All right? Mm-hmm. Now turn to chapter 53, starting at verse 3. He is despised and rejected of men, a man of sorrows and acquainted with grief. And we hid, as it were, our faces from him. He was despised, and we esteemed him not. Surely he hath borne our griefs and carried our sorrows, yet we did esteem him stricken, smitten of God, and afflicted. But he was wounded for our transgressions. He was bruised for our iniquities. The chastisement of our peace was upon him, and with his stripes we are healed. All we like sheep have gone astray. We've turned every one to his own way, and the Lord hath laid on him the iniquity of us all.
1: It's the same.
9: Yes, it is.
1: I never knew this.
9: Look at chapter 49, verse 6. And he said, it is a light thing that thou shouldst be my servant, to raise up the tribes of Jacob, and to restore the preserved of Israel. I will also give thee for a light to the Gentiles, that thou mayest be my salvation unto the end of the earth. Tell me, Arthur, do you believe the prophets?
1: Yes. I believe with a perfect faith that all the words of the prophets are true.
9: The prophecies all point to Jesus Christ as the Messiah.
1: A spiritual battle began in my heart. Could it be that all Israel had made a mistake? It wouldn't be the first time. We had broken the heart of Moses, persecuted and killed the prophets, gone into captivity because of our sins. Was Jesus Christ the Messiah, the Savior of the world? In my turmoil, 1923 came to an end, and I was invited to a watch night service on December 31st. I was 17 years old and thought it was an all-night party. Instead, I listened as people gave their testimonies.
5: My friends, the old year is going out, and the new year is about to come in. Now, many of you have made and will make New Year's resolutions, but you neither kept them nor will you keep them. But God has resolved to keep you in Christ if you come to him. The best way to start a new year is to start it with God. Let us pray.
1: I long to start the new year with God, but how? Jewish prayers are mainly taken from the Psalms, so I had recited prayers, but I had never really prayed to God. I remembered Psalm 145, verse 18. The Lord is nigh unto all them that call upon him, to all that call upon him in truth. So I did. O God of Abraham, Isaac, and Jacob, if Jesus Christ is the Messiah of Israel and the Savior of the world, I want to know it. Like a panorama, every verse relating to the Messiah completely filled my mind. And at that moment, I surrendered to God and believed in my heart that Yeshua was the Messiah of Israel, my Savior. I knew that he died for me.
5: My brother, won't you come to Christ tonight and begin the new year with God?
1: I glanced at the clock as I moved to the altar and knelt, something I had never done. It was exactly midnight as I prayed, asking God to forgive my evil thoughts, my cursings and blasphemies against his holy name. As I prayed, ping, ping, I felt the burden of sin slip away. I opened my eyes to find my friend, Maris, weeping and praying beside me, and we rejoiced together. I had found in Yeshua the Sabbath rest for my soul. My family felt differently.
3: You what?
1: Esther, I believe in Yeshua HaMashiach. He lives in me. And I've never felt such joy in all my life. Do you realize that he fulfills every prophecy in the Bible? Son of Abraham, son of David, son of God.
10: Blasphemy! There's no end to your evil.
1: No, Isaac. It's true. We've been wrong to reject him.
10: You are wrong.
3: How could you do something like that?
10: You shame us.
3: You will break our parents' heart, Abraham. I disown you.
10: Get out of here. And don't ever come back. You're dead. Out. Out. Out. Never come back.
1: My family, my employer, the place where I roomed, all were Jewish, and all cursed me and threw me out for my new faith. I wandered the snowy streets of Toronto in January and faced death by starvation, if not by freezing. Satan taunted me with doubt and fear. Go back and recant. But how could I turn away from Christ, the lover of my soul? I had no gloves, no parka, no boots, but I had Jesus. Exhausted, I went to Mrs. Esther's house. Though he slay me, yet will I trust him.
8: Arthur! Come in, my son. You're half frozen. We give you our hearts and our home until the Lord sends you deliverance. Sit down, and I'll fix you a cup of tea and some biscuits. The kettle is hot. I know what you're going through. Remember what Yeshua said. The servant is not greater than his Lord. If they have persecuted me, they will also persecute you.
1: Yes, I know.
8: I have a Hebrew Bible in its original language for you, Arthur. God has promised to never leave you or forsake you.
9: How's the job search going, Arthur?
1: My trade is controlled by Jews, so all doors are closed to me.
9: God will open the right door.
8: Oh, what about some other trade? Farming, maybe.
1: I thought of that.
9: Don't be discouraged, Arthur.
1: I was discouraged before I came here, freezing in the cold, and the devil himself tried to get me to go back to my family and recant.
9: Now, the devil is a liar.
1: Indeed. The Lord reminded me of his promise in Psalm 27. When my father and my mother forsake me, then the Lord will take me up. And he did, through both of you.
8: How can we not love others when he loves us so much?
1: I am forever grateful to both of you for putting up with all my arguments.
9: He is faithful, Arthur.
1: It's amazing. All those feasts we celebrate each year suddenly make sense. Yeshua is our Passover. He is our Sabbath rest. He is our Feast of Trumpets. He is our Atonement. And the Feast of Tabernacles? I understand what it means to dwell in the secret place of the Most High and tabernacle there with him.
8: Have you ever thought of going to Bible college, Arthur?
1: Well, most certainly. I cannot be silent about this great salvation. God has called me to carry the good news to my people. But first, I need to earn some money. I went to work on a farm in Ontario, Canada, and returned to Toronto in September in order to go to Bible college. But I became gravely ill and had emergency surgery to remove my thyroid gland. When I recovered, I went to Bible college in Chicago, where I met and fell in love with Emma, Mrs. Esther's only daughter. We attended the same Bible college. After our marriage and graduation, we served the Lord first in Buffalo, New York, then in Toronto. What a privilege when God called us to Buenos Aires, Argentina, where we pioneered Jewish evangelism among our people there. Romans chapter 5, verse 11 says, "And not only so, but we also joy in God through our Lord Jesus Christ, by whom we have now received the atonement."
0: Arthur Glass finished the work Jehovah had for him to do and has gone home to his Savior. This testimony was taken from his autobiography and from his family and friends who carry on the ministry. We hope this story has helped you understand God's awesome grace and love in sending Christ Jesus to die in our place so that we could have the gift of salvation and eternal life.
6: 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And our address? Pacific Garden Mission, 1458 South Canal Street, Chicago, Illinois, 60607. So until next time, unless our Lord returns before then, the doors to Pacific Garden Mission are open night and day. 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

Good evening. This is our Streams in the Desert devotional for October 6. James 1:17 tells us, "The Father of lights, with whom is no variableness, neither shadow of turning." What the sun in the heavens is to the earth, that the Father is to us. Was there ever an act of unenlightened worship more dignified and exalted than his who from his silent hilltop watched the flushing east and bowed before the great day-bringing, life-giving sun? How fine, how true the apostle's comparison. What light that brightens a human face or lightens a page or a pathway but springs from the sun. The blaze of a pine knot, the shining lamp, the glowing of coals or their reduction and refinement in jets of light, all are only the release of imprisoned sunshine. The gentle beauty of the rainbow, the blue of sky and sea, the endless joy of the flowers, the witchery of spring, the luxury of summer, the wealth of autumn, the flashing splendor of a snowy field, all bless the sun for their being. Now past the figure of speech, we have reached the glorious matter of fact, that God is the true Father of lights, the author of every good and perfect gift. But pride awakens and airs itself and says, should I thank God for the health and wealth, the education, the social position, the political influence, which by my care and skill, by my judgment and perseverance and pluck, I possess today? Why should I not put the crown on my own head when I dug the gold and cut and fitted the jewels? It is mine. Oh, be careful, child of God. Listen, a voice is sounding across the years and over the graves of 100 generations. Beware that thou forget not the Lord thy God, and say in thine heart, my power and the might of mine hand hath gotten me this wealth. But thou shalt remember the Lord thy God, for it is he that giveth thee power to get wealth. If we owed everything to ourselves, no one could live with us. Dependence upon God means association with God, and that is life's supreme opportunity and noblest hope. Every gift is from above to take our thoughts and thanks above. God's gifts are to lift up our faces to His, to awaken us to love Him. Every bad and imperfect thing drags us down to darkness. Every good and perfect gift woos us into the light. The birds and flowers are His appeal to trust, the stately order of the heavens to symmetry and steadiness, the beauty of nature to the beauty of holiness, the affections of earth to the perfect love of which they are but dear fragments. And God be thanked for His supreme appeal, that good and perfect gift, the gift unspeakable, His life, His love, His very self in Jesus Christ.

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0: I have been a Christian for 50 years, and I can tell you when I found BBN, it was a treasure to my heart to find a station that has great music and good Bible teaching. 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
1: With SRN News, I'm John Scott. President Trump will be in Texas on Wednesday with the midterm elections less than 30 days away. This marks Mr. Trump's third visit to the Lone Star State in less than a month to stump for GOP candidates. Mr. Trump expected to appear with Republican Senate nominee Ken Paxton and other GOP hopefuls in San Antonio. The Commerce Department says the U.S. trade deficit widened sharply in August.
2: This amid an uptick in goods related to the building of artificial intelligence build-out and the unpredictability of import tariffs. Imports rose over 4% for the month, pushing the total imbalance to over $105 billion. That was a nearly 14% jump from July over the Dow Jones consensus estimate for $102 billion. It was also the biggest deficit since the all-time gap in March of 2025, just before President Trump's announcement of reciprocal tariffs against U.S. trading partners. I'm Chris Caraggio.
1: Wednesday marks the third anniversary of the Hamas attack on Israel launched from Gaza that resulted in more than 1,200 deaths and several hundred kidnappings.
3: There is nowhere in the world that Jews are safe right now.
4: Yael Eckstein is president of the International Fellowship of Christians and Jews. She wants people to remember the victims of October 7th, innocent people at a music festival in southern Israel, and residents of a kibbutz, including children and babies, who were shot, strangled, beheaded, and burned alive.
3: We need to stand together, Jews, Christians, and anyone else who values life and freedom. Because October 7th began a wave of hatred.
4: Epstein notes an uptick on attacks on churches as well as synagogues.
3: Once there's hatred towards Jews, everyone is at risk.
4: I'm Sarah Lee Kessler.
1: A disturbance in the Gulf set to become a cyclone. Those from the Florida Panhandle to Louisiana advised to monitor conditions. This is SRN News.
5: You often hear the news of the changing world scene. How about the unchanging good news from God's Word? Romans 1:16, "For I am not ashamed of the gospel of Christ, for it is the power of God unto salvation to everyone that believeth, to the Jew first and also to the Greek." Romans 1:16, our good news memory verse for this week.
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7: When I was young,

I loved going to Chick-fil-A, a U.S.-based fast food restaurant, for waffle fries and sweet tea. When, as an adult, I moved to another state, I was shocked to discover there weren't any locations for hundreds of miles. On family road trips, we'd even plan our routes to allow for stops at Chick-fil-A, all the while hoping someday one would open closer to home. Longing, we all experience it. Sometimes we don't actually need what we long for. Other times, our longings reflect deeper, more desperate yearnings. Writing to the Philippian believers, Paul reminded them to live their lives in light of their deepest longing, Christ's return and the full coming of his kingdom. Jesus' coming would make everything whole and transform believers to be like him. Rather than merely longing for what can't bring lasting satisfaction, Paul says it's this coming reality that believers eagerly await, the day when there will be no more suffering, when we'll see Jesus face to face. Knowing our longings will one day be satisfied gives us the hope we need to live for Christ each day. A Chick-fil-A recently opened a few miles from my house, a small reminder that a much more important longing will one day be fulfilled. Until then, we wait. Today's encouragement was provided by Our Daily Bread Ministries.

Our station of the week is KYFB. That's 91.5 on your FM dial. So it signed on the air in 2007. Well, it serves the Denison and Sherman, Texas area. And we're glad to be on the air for nearly 20 years there. 91.5 FM, KYFB, wherever you are today. Thanks for being a part of our listening family.

There's an old saying, the grass is always greener on the other side of the fence. Other people's lives, their things, their situations often look better than our own. Maybe if the grass looks greener on the other side, we need to work more on our side, making it better. We don't need to covet what others have. The Bible says to seek first the kingdom of God and His righteousness. Are we doing that tonight? Hey, good to have you with us here in the BBN Music Room.

Abide with me. Hey, how are you? My name is Mike. Good to have you with us as we are getting close. In fact, we're already close to Guidelines with Dr. Harold Salem. Coming later in the hour, Creation Moments. At the top of the hour, Running to Win with Dr. Erwin Lutzer.

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2: How much is enough? To be very candid with you, that is a question I have struggled with personally for several years. Oh, it isn't that I have so much or think that I need so much that I have drawn a line and said to myself, when I get there, I'll give the rest away. The issue with me involves a lifestyle. It's part of the fabric of my faith, forced by my coming to grips with some of the needs of the rest of the world. I know some who have faced the issue of simplicity, and they've given away virtually most of everything they possessed. They became convinced that material goods had possessed them. I'm thinking of a young woman who came from a wealthy family who was converted, and then actually took her silver service and put it in the trash because she was convinced it was wrong for her to have so much when others had so little. She was afraid that if she gave the silver to someone who was poor, they would begin to worship it just as she had. Well, that may not be your conviction, but have you ever pondered the issue of how much is enough? Ron Sider, a PhD in history from Yale, came to grips with that question, and his long search ended in his writing a thought-provoking and controversial book, Rich Christians in an Age of Hunger. Guy Davidson and his church were confronted with the issue, and instead of building a new church building, they actually gave their entire building fund to an organization that feeds the hungry. And the postscript to that act of charity is eventually they got their building anyway. I confess I'm personally troubled with magnificent and very costly church buildings which are used for 3 hours on a Sunday morning and then set empty for most of the rest of the week, while struggling Asian congregations pray for a corrugated metal roof to keep the rain out during a typhoon. Yes, I know that some people will give pipe organs to their church or pay for stained glass windows who would never give to provide the roof over a cinder block church halfway around the world. Forgive me, but I find it difficult to generate much compassion for people whose major problems are, where do I park that third car, boat, or camper, when 50% of the world's population goes to bed hungry almost every night. Frankly, I could get more response if I told you how to increase your net worth, or how to overcome the problem of burnout, or cut your taxes. But perhaps this in itself sends a message to the heart. Something is fundamentally wrong with a society that measures the quality of life by how much we have, but ignores what we are. No, I won't suggest 5 guidelines that will free you from the curse of clutter, but I am challenging you to take a look at your life and then answer that question, how much is enough? I'm fully confident that as you ponder the answer and you actually go to the Word, the Holy Spirit will direct you as He has thousands of others. In the process, I'd encourage you to read Sider's book, Rich Christians in an Age of Hunger, or find Richard Foster's book, Freedom of Simplicity, and give it a fair hearing. Yes, you still may buy that second car or computer, but if you do so, it will be because you need it, not simply to justify your selfish desire to have more than your neighbor. And in so doing, you will possess them instead of their possessing you. Think about it. Remember, Jesus said, a man's life does not consist in the abundance of the things or the possessions which he has. That question of how much is enough is one that every person needs to answer for himself.
1: You've just heard Guidelines for Living. 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Again, that's guidelines.org. 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

Well, we were thinking about the grass being greener on the other side. There's a counter saying, the grass is greener when you water it. Maybe instead of wishing things were different, we should at least try our best. Hey, how are you on this Wednesday? Are you ready to sing your best? Sing praise to God. Sing.

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1: 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And now, here's our Creation Moment host, Ian Taylor.
2: For over a century, scientists have wondered about the embellishments that at least 78 species of spiders weave into their webs. The extra bars and X's seem to have no obvious purpose. Some have suggested that they might be hiding spots, sun shields, bird warnings, or insect lures. Now a researcher at the University of Kyoto may have discovered the purpose of these designs. If he is right, evolutionary theory may be the victim of one of these spiders' webs. The Asian spider he studied builds two different types of web. When it is well fed, this spider adds silk bands around the web spokes. However, when this spider is hungry, it arranges these bands so that they spiral towards the center of the web. After testing the tension in both web types, he discovered that the webs with the spiral bands are much more sensitive to even the smallest insect than the banded webs. In other words, the hungry spider is looking for any insect it might eat. The full spider is only interested in larger insects. The question is, how could mindless evolution give these spiders the knowledge of structural engineering needed to create these designs? In addition, according to the evolutionary tree for spiders, this knowledge would have evolved at least 9 times. A much more logical and straightforward explanation is that the Creator gave spiders this knowledge when He made them.
3: 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And be sure to join us next time for another Creation Moment, proclaiming evidence of God's truth.

newspaper clipping in an 1809 Bible had a poem about the Bible called the Family Bible. It's from Samuel Woodworth, a classic 19th century poem and hymn. How painfully pleasing the fond recollection of youthful emotions and innocent joy when blessed with parental advice and affection, surrounded with mercies, with peace from on high. I still view the chair of my sire and my mother. The seats of their offspring are ranged on each hand. And that richest book, which excels every other, that family Bible which lay on the stand, the old-fashioned Bible, the dear blessed Bible, the family Bible, that lay on the stand. May it do more than just lay on the stand. May we put it into practice each day. Coming up, more study from God's Word with Dr. Erwin Lutzer, Running to Win. I've got

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1: Let us run with endurance the race that is set before us, looking to Jesus, the founder and perfecter of our faith.
2: Why any creature would think he can defeat his creator is beyond imagination. But then there's the twisted mind of the Antichrist. His aim? To do as much damage as possible before being cast into the lake of fire. Today, final thoughts about the man of sin. From the Moody Church in Chicago, this is Running to Win with Dr. Erwin Lutzer, whose clear teaching helps us make it across the finish line. Erwin Lutzer is in a series on seven signs of Christ's return. We're in the book of Revelation, studying sign number three, the rise of a world dictator. Today we'll read the last chapter in the saga of the beast.
3: Let me give you stage number four in his career. He will maintain economic controls, economic controls. Notice we're just continuing to read at verse 16. He also forced everyone, small and great, rich and poor, free and slave, to receive a mark on his right hand or on his forehead, so that no one could buy or sell unless he had the mark, which is the name of the beast or the number of his name. Oh boy, is verse 18 ever true? This calls for wisdom. If anyone has insight, let him calculate the number of the beast, for it's man's number. His number is 666. Of course, you know, there's been a lot of speculation as to how Antichrist will control the world and control economics, because if you control economics, you control the world. Hitler personally was terribly exasperated that he could not control people more than he could. He was bothered by the fact that there were people even within his empire who were not bowing to him and who were not following his orders. And there was really nothing he could do, because the people personally and privately in their hearts, you see, were able to stand against him even if they didn't do so publicly. And this bothered him to think, when you are a control freak, when you are so demonized, it troubles you to know that there are subjects within your realm who are not under your authority. Technology today is in place that has never happened before in history, where it would be possible to control people economically, and if you control them economically, you control their fate, at least in this world. Now, what happened to those who do not submit? What about those who say, no, I would rather not to buy anything if it means allegiance to the beast? Look at chapter 14, verse 9 of the book of Revelation. A third angel followed them and said in a loud voice, if anyone worships the beast and his image and receives his mark on the forehead or the hand, he too will drink of the wine of God's fury, which has been poured full strength into the cup of his wrath. He will be tormented with burning sulfur in the presence of the holy angels and the Lamb, and the smoke of their torment rises forever and ever. There is no rest day or night for those who worship the beast in his image, or anyone who receives the mark of his name. This calls for patient endurance on the part of the saints who obey God's commandments and remain faithful to Jesus.

0: So what's going to happen is those who follow the beast may win in this life, but they most assuredly are going to lose in the life to come. He will maintain strict economic controls. Number five, and I think this is the best part, he will end in a lake of fire. Take your Bible, and you're already in the book of Revelation. Turn just a few more pages to chapter 19. Chapter 19, Jesus Christ comes to earth. We'll be reading the first part of the chapter when we talk about his return in another message. But notice in verse 19, this is how it all ends. Then I saw the beast and the kings of the earth and their armies gathered together to make war against the rider on the horse and his army. But the beast was captured, and with him the false prophet that had performed the miraculous signs in his behalf. With these signs he had deluded those who had received the mark of the beast and worshipped his image. The two of them were thrown alive into the fiery lake of burning sulfur. The rest of them were killed with a sword that came out of the mouth of the rider of the horse, and all the birds gorged themselves on their flesh. It's a terrible, ugly scene. But notice now, you're in chapter 19. Look at chapter 20, verse 10. And the devil who deceived them was thrown into the lake of burning sulfur, where the beast and the false prophet had been thrown. And they will be tormented day and night forever and ever. But what I'd like to do now is to make some summary lessons that we can apply and recognize in our own lives based on what we've said. Number one, the first lesson is a lesson on submission. My dear friend, if there's anything that Antichrist teaches us, no matter what view we may hold of him, if there's anything that is clear, is this: that no will pitted against God is able to stand. Nobody who takes on God will ever win. Notice where the beast and the false prophet and the devil end up. And I need to remind you of that. I talked to a person one time who was so angry at God because of suffering that he and his family and his relatives had endured, that he says, if there is a God, and if I have to stand before him, and if I will be judged by him, I will spit in his face, he said. You know, there are three different responses that we can have to God and his mysterious ways in the world. One is atheism. It's a terrible response. Atheism creates far more problems than it ever solves, and no one is really an atheist. It is impossible to hold that point of view rationally. So atheism is one possibility. The other is anger. You can say, if that's the way God is, I want nothing to do with him, because look at the way in which he's running his world. I don't like what God is doing in my life. There's a third response, and that is awe. To say, oh Lord, in light of the fact that you are so great, in light of the fact that I am so small, and you are God and I am simply a created being, oh Father, I yield to you in every area of my life that you bring to my attention, because I recognize that my will standing against you will never succeed, and that your way is best. What a lesson. What a lesson there is to teach us. The first one is the lesson of submission. Let me give you a second lesson. The second lesson is the power of the economy. The power of the economy. Notice how the Antichrist controls his subjects. They have to take his name. And by the way, we do not know what 666 represents. There have been all kinds of suggestions. Maybe it just means the number of a man, one less than seven, which is the perfect number. But what does seem to be clear is that the mark of the beast has to be taken on the hand or the forehead. If you want to go to Dominic's and buy a loaf of bread, you will not be able to do it unless you take the mark of the beast, which is symbolic of the fact that you are on his team and you are worshiping him. That's the way it's going to be set up. Now, my dear friend, I want you to know something, that once you begin to tangle with the economy, you have people who are going to be obedient. A few years ago, there was a presidential candidate whose slogan was, it's the economy, stupid. Now, that is bad statesmanship, but it is excellent politics. It is always, always the economy. Whether it's a law-breaking president in America or whether it is the rise of Antichrist in Europe, it will always be the economy. I want to tell you today that whenever people are hungry, they will always act as if their souls are of less importance than their bodies. They will take care of their bodies. They will say, I will live. And if I need to compromise and if I need to worship the beast in order to live, I shall do so. You know, it's very easy for us to be critical of the church in Nazi Germany. After doing some studying on the topic, I have concluded I'm not sure that we would do any better. Because you see, we too want to live. We too want to have our Christianity, but we too want to hang on to that which is very dear to us, and sometimes we are willing to compromise because of it. You know, there are students in our universities and colleges today who love Jesus Christ, but who will not witness in any way, shape, or form because they don't want to rock the boat. They want to make sure that they get their degree. And then there are nurses who, Christian nurses, who perhaps participate in abortions because they say to themselves, if I do not, why indeed I may lose my job. And so you have compromises being made in the workplace, compromises being made at every level of society on the part of Christians because we say to ourselves, I need to compromise in order to get to where I'm going. Now I just have to ask you this question as I ask myself, if we are so easily willing to compromise when our lives are not at stake, would we really have taken the side of righteousness when our lives were at stake and the possibility of being thrown into a concentration camp was a real live possibility? That's an important question to ask. There were people who gave their lives for Jesus Christ, saying, there is something more important than living, and that is following the Lord Jesus Christ. So there's a lesson about submission. There's a lesson about the economy. There's also a lesson about preparedness. Preparedness. Now, we don't know when Jesus Christ is going to return. We don't know when he's going to return. We cannot be in any way dogmatic as to how God is going to exactly wrap up history. There's always been those dangers of making predictions that have not come true, and we try to avoid that. But at the same time, the Bible is very clear that in an hour when we think not, the Son of Man is going to come. In the 25th chapter of the book of Matthew, Jesus tells an interesting story that actually relates to the time of Christ's coming, but it has application to us today. He says that the nation of Israel is like 10 virgins. And he says, five of them had oil in their lamps, and the other five did not. And so the rumor was that the bridegroom was coming, and those who did not have oil said to themselves, would you give us some oil so that we can be ready for the bridegroom? And the five who were wise said, no, we can't give you any of our oil. You have to go where it is sold so that you will be ready. While they were on their way, the scripture says, to buy the oil, the bridegroom arrived. The virgins who were ready went in to him into the banquet, and the door was shut. Later, the others also came, saying, sir, sir, they said, open the door for us. But he replied, I tell you the truth, I do not know you. And Jesus said, therefore keep watch, because you do not know the day nor the hour. And even if Christ doesn't come in our lifetime, we are accountable to him for all we do, for every day that we live. So either way, when he comes, we need to be ready, because in an hour when you don't think so, he will come. Two questions. Are we ready for his coming? Secondly, are we faithful in anticipating that day? Well, my friend, this is Pastor Lutzer, and I want to ask that question again. Are we faithful? Faithful in running the race all the way to the end. I'm holding in my hands a book entitled Failure, the Back Door to Success. I wrote this book because there are many people who are in despair. They look back and they ask themselves, is there still hope for me? One of the chapters is entitled, When is it too late to begin? Is there still hope? Even though you may be old, you may have failed multiple times, but actually in the midst of our failure and hopelessness, there is grace. I believe that this book is going to be of great encouragement to you, and I really do believe that once you read it, you'll want to pass it along to someone else. Failure, the Back Door to Success.
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I asked someone whose dad was a songwriter about the music. It seems to me that if you want to write a great song, you should write a lot of songs. If you want something that will stand the test of time and be beloved for years, it probably won't be just one song that you write. You don't know what's going to catch on and bless people more than something else you do. That's true of the stories we write. Wood carving, I like to do that. Well, I should do more than one. You get better with practice, and you more likely come up with something that people will appreciate if you keep doing it more. Maybe there's some truth in that, connected with helping somebody, of planting a seed, of doing that good thing. Maybe some little thing you did because you got in the habit of doing good deeds and planting seeds, and the Lord used it for a long time. So just keep planting many seeds as you bless others.

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Our topics this month include family communication, the role of women, a Christian supreme aim, all this month. It's on Gateway to Joy with Elizabeth Elliott, Monday through Friday morning, 11:15, 10:15 Central.

Is it wrong to want something? Well, what if what you want is bad? Well, then it's probably wrong. What if what you want is good? Well, let's have more of that. We can say, if the Lord wants me to do this or to have this, yes, give me more. I want that.

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1: Often I hear people say to me, surely young people do not listen to BBN. I mean, after all, the music, you know, we're not out there rocking it out and beating the drums, and we're not in tune with what's going on, supposedly. That's what they try to tell us. And then I pick up letter after letter telling us of many young people tuned in and thinking,

God for quality Christian programming and great music. Well, this one comes from down in Columbus, Georgia. And he says, my name is Robert. I'll leave it there. He said, I'm 12 years old, and I love to listen to BBN. Some of my favorite programs are Running to Win, Conference Pulpit, Christian Classics, Unshackled, The News, and The Good News. A lot of other programs, too. I enjoy the music, too. I'm in a chorus at my middle school. I like to sing along with the songs in the night. Mark that down, 12 years old. And then we want to take another trip down into Latin America, and this goes to Brazil. This is our area representative shared this with us. We went to 30 classrooms and spoke to over 1,000 students from the first and eighth grade. We weren't allowed to say much in each classroom, but we were able to challenge them to consider their relationship with God, invite them to read the tracts that we gave them, to tune into BBN. And as we were walking out of the class, one boy said, my dad won't listen to any other station. A third grader said that his dad supports BBN. And that's in Curitiba, Brazil. So, from Brazil, from the third and fourth and fifth graders and eighth graders, and from a 12-year-old, it just kind of says, you know, young people are tuned in, and they're listening, and how exciting it is to share the Word of God. So, pray for these young people, and pray for all the listeners to BBN around the world 24/7 as we share good music and God's Word, touching the lives of so many at so many crossroads every day.

0: I'm Steve Schwetz, your host on this five-year journey through God's entire Word. And I'm so glad that you're here with us for what Dr. McGee calls the Great Worship Chapter. So find your seat, settle in, and while you do that, let me share a few notes from fellow passengers with us on the Bible bus. Now, recently a pastor, this one in Kenya, wrote to tell us how God has been using our studies in Exodus. These teachings have built my confidence as I seek to feed God's people with messages that draw them closer to Him. One lesson that has especially encouraged me is the story of Moses in the book of Exodus. It reminds me that God can work through anyone to accomplish His purposes. God chose Moses and entrusted him with a great responsibility. Even though Moses struggled with speaking and considered himself inadequate, yet God never abandoned him. He was with Moses every step of the way, strengthening and guiding him. I've learned that God never leaves us alone, even when we face situations that seem impossible. He remains with us, giving us strength to persevere and bring glory to His name through our lives. Another listener in Kenya shared this response after studying Exodus 13 and 14. This message touched my heart. It reminded me of how God delivered His people from bondage and how He still fights for us today. As I listened, I reflected on the many times God rescued me when I had nearly given up. I thank you for helping us understand that we serve a living and faithful God. And then Samuel in Kenya wrote this in response to our study in Exodus 16. My heart was moved by the message. It reminded me that just as God provided manna for the Israelites, He continues to provide for us in every situation. I had been worried about many things, but after the program, I felt peace and hope restored. Thank you for reminding us of the God who never forgets His people. Well, our World Prayer Team lifts up listeners like these and millions of others every weekday. 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Or call 1-800-65-BIBLE for some additional information. Now let's pray. Heavenly Father, thank you for the many ways that your word is at work around the world. We ask you, Lord, to open the doors of opportunity so that those who have little or no access to biblical teaching can hear and understand your truth. Bless each person studying with us now. In Jesus' name we pray. Amen. Now here's our study of Exodus 30 on Through the Bible with Dr. J. Vernon McGee.
1: We come today, friends, to the 30th chapter of the book of Exodus. We got into the chapter speaking about the altar of incense, but we'd like to come again to it because there's so much we did not deal with before. This altar, you notice the instructions that were given here. It was actually a very small altar. We are told here, a cubit shall be the length thereof, and a cubit the breadth thereof. And it was four square. In other words, when we all come to God in prayer, none of us bring anything that makes us to be heard above someone else. We are heard because of Christ. Four square shall it be, and two cubits shall be the height thereof. The horns thereof shall be of the same. It was a small altar, but very important. And as we indicated last time, that it was an altar on which no sacrifice was to be made. Ye shall offer no strange incense thereon, nor burnt sacrifice, nor meal offering, neither shall ye pour any drink offering thereon. Now the incense that was to be put on it, we'll have to turn to the last of the chapter to find out about it, and I'd like to turn there. Verse 34, and the Lord said unto Moses, take unto these sweet spices, stactis, onycha, galbanum, these sweet spices with pure incense of each shall there be a like weight. Thou shalt make it a perfume, a confection, after the art of the apothecary, tempered together, pure and holy. And anyone was not permitted to offer any other kind than this here. Now the stactis was a resinous gum that oozed from trees on Mount Gilead. It was called the Balm of Jericho. And then the onycha came from a species of shellfish, sort of a crab. And the galbanum was taken from the leaves of a Syrian plant. Now the frankincense, no one knows what it was. It was a secret formula, and no one knows what it was. And all of this gave a sweet incense, and it was not to be duplicated. Verse 38, the last verse of the chapter. whosoever

0: whosoever shall make like unto that to smell thereto shall even be cut off from his people. In other words, if anybody made a incense to smell to God, then they'd smell. Let me tell you, God wouldn't accept them at all. Now, what does this mean? This altar speaks of prayer, speaks of worship, the place where we offer our praise, our thanksgiving, and our requests. It is not to be duplicated, and the formula was not to be used. In other words, this is an attempt of trying to make worship pleasing to the natural man. And you can't do that. You can't make worship pleasing to the natural man. We are to worship God in spirit and in truth. And so today, all sorts of things are used to try to attract people to church, to get them to come. Nothing should be used but the Word of God. Now, if there's a little ritual with it, fine. But let's make sure the Word of God is the center and everything else centers around the Word of God. Now, that was the incense that was to be offered on it. And we have said that incense speaks of prayer. Let my prayer be set before thee as incense, said David. And it speaks of the fact that our Lord Jesus is our great intercessor in heaven. It's a picture of Christ, our intercessor. It's where Aaron ministered, the high priest. We're told that Aaron shall burn thereon sweet incense every morning when he dresseth the lamps. He shall burn incense upon it. And when Aaron lighteth the lamps at even, he shall burn incense upon it, a perpetual incense before the Lord throughout your generations. It's a place where he ministered. Now, we have here, therefore, a picture of Christ, our great intercessor. And there are two articles in the tabernacle that speak of Christ's work in heaven. One is this altar of incense, and the other is the brazen laver. And we will pick that up in this chapter. I hope we get there today. It's our intention to. Now, there were two altars. We've seen the brazen altar outside. That's where all sacrifice was offered. And then this altar of incense, and no sacrifice was to be offered there at all, nor burnt offering. Ye shall offer no strange incense thereon, nor burnt sacrifice, nor meal offering, neither shall ye pour drink offering thereon. Now, there were these two altars. The altar of incense is where God deals with a saint. The burnt altar is where God deals with a sinner. And the burnt altar speaks of the earth and the sin of man. The incense altar speaks of heaven and of holiness. The burnt altar is what Christ did for us on earth, and the incense altar is what Christ is doing for us in heaven today. But it also speaks of our prayers. It speaks of our part in worship. And you recall last time I made the statement that we don't actually know where the altar went. After the death of Christ, we find it in the Holy of Holies. That's where it is today. We are told that after the second veil, the tabernacle, which is called the holiest of all, which had the golden censer, or the golden altar. That's in Hebrews 9, 3 and 4. And it speaks, therefore, of Christ's praise for us. And he's the one who truly praises God and prays for us. He's the one who genuinely worships God for us. He's our intercessor. And how are we to learn to worship? Well, not at the bloody altar. You go as a sinner there, and you take Christ as your Savior. And then you enter the holy place, and there you come to this golden altar, and there's no sacrifices. The sin question has to be settled outside. And when you worship God, the sin question has to be settled. And the very basis, though, of our prayers rests upon the fact that this altar once a year is consecrated with blood. And therefore, we are accepted before God not because of ourselves, but it's because of what and who Christ is, what he did and who he is. We're told that very definitely over in Ephesians 1:6. Let me turn and read this. To the praise of the glory of his grace, wherein he hath made us accepted in the beloved. And the Father said, this is my beloved Son. Hear him. And we're not only to hear him, but we're to pray through him. Christ said we're to pray in his name. Whatever you ask in my name, I'll do it. And that's what it means, I think, praying in the Spirit. Now, this article of furniture, you notice, is separated from the other articles of furniture. The consecration of priests had to take place before this altar is brought before us. It's an altar of incense. Only priests could worship. Even the king Uzziah was smitten with leprosy when he tried to intrude in here. And friends, only priests can pray today. There's a great deal of sentimental, rotten rubbish that a person can lead any sort of sinful life, reject Christ, and then in time of trouble, maybe his poor mother's in the hospital, and this old reprobate, he gets down on his knees before God. The moving pictures have shown that. I think sometimes some sentimental preachers talk about these things. God says he'll not answer. Let's be very careful about that, my friend. The altar of incense is where the priests came. The only prayer that any sinner can pray is, God, be merciful to me. And God will hear and answer that when it's brought to him. Now, there's to be continual praise. And you notice God says perpetual incense before the Lord throughout your generations. We're to pray without ceasing. There it was in the morning and in the evening. Now, when the high priest went inside, offered incense, and he spent time in there, you know what happened? That incense got in his garments, and when he came outside, the people, you know, very frankly, they could smell him. You talk about having the right deodorant. He had the right deodorant, and when the great high priest walked by, people just sniffed. They said, my, doesn't he smell good? Trouble today with a lot of the saints is they don't have the right deodorant. The right deodorant is prayer. Let my prayer ascend before thee as sweet incense. And it'll get in your garments when you spend time in prayer. Now we pass to the second requirement of worship. And the Lord spake unto Moses, saying, I'm reading now verse 12, when thou takest the sum of the children of Israel after their number, then shall they give every man a ransom for his soul unto the Lord, when thou numberest them, that there be no plague among them when thou numberest them. There be no plague among them because they're to be redeemed. This they shall give, every one that passeth among them that are numbered, half a shekel after the shekel of the sanctuary. A shekel is 20 gerahs, and half shekel shall be the offering of the Lord. And it was of silver, you see. They shall be ransom of silver. And silver is the metal of redemption. It's a type of redemption. Everyone had to be redeemed that could worship. Now, we hear a great deal today about public worship. Actually, there's no such thing. Only the redeemed can worship. And we ought to be very careful about that. I can well understand that a great many people going over the band of radio would come to this program, and if a man is a Christian, I think he'd be alerted and probably listen. If he's not a Christian, he says, oh, my gracious, here's another one of those Bible screamers. I won't listen to him. And then he passes over it. Or he may start listening, and if he does, he'll get redeemed. That's the thing we count on. We found out that God will speak to many hearts if they'll listen to the Word of God. Now, when they're redeemed, we can worship God. Then we can meet around the Word of God, but you have to be redeemed. And very frankly, we're not as careful even on this program as we should be. I ask people to support it. But I hope you understand I'm talking to believers. Now, if you're an unbeliever, we're not asking you to give a thing to the program. Because actually, we don't think you can worship God. And giving is an act of worship. And therefore, we trust you'll listen. You're welcome to listen. And even to send for the notes and outlines. We'd love for you to have them. And we believe if you will, you'll become redeemed, that you will turn to the Lord and be saved. That's the wonder of the wonders of studying the Word of God, friends. Now, not only must they be redeemed, but they must be cleansed. That brings us to the laver. And the laver now is in the outer court, was made of brass, and there are two articles out there, the brazen altar. That's where God settles the sin question. That's where he deals with our sin as sinners. And the laver, brazen laver's out there, and that's where God deals with our sins as saints. Because after all, the saints sin. I've been with them a long time, friends. This idea today that The saints are heavenly. They're not that yet. To dwell above with saints in love, that'll be glory. But to stay below with the saints, I know, that's another story, friends. Now let's look here, and I'm reading verse 17 of chapter 30 of Exodus. And the Lord spake unto Moses, saying, Thou shalt also make a laver of brass, and his foot also of brass. Now the foot is a little basin below that they wash their feet in. And thou shalt put it between the tabernacle of the congregation and the altar, and thou shalt put water therein. For Aaron and his son shall wash their hands and their feet thereat when they go into the tabernacle of the congregation. They shall wash with water that they die not, or when they come near to the altar to minister to burnt offering made by fire unto the Lord. Now the priests could not serve unless the first thing they did when they came in the tabernacle, they'd go wash. They got contaminated, you see, on the outside. And every time you go to church, friends, on Sunday, maybe after all, it isn't the fact that the preacher's dull. It may be that you're dirty. And when you have a combination, though, of a dull preacher and a dirty saint, you don't have very exciting service. I can tell you that. But the thing we need to do is to remember that you can't worship until you've been cleansed. You and I get dirty in this world. It's the reason the Lord washed the disciples' feet. He's still doing that today, by the way. We need to go to the laver. And that is the first thing they did. Now, if they go into the burnt altar with the sacrifice, they wash before. And afterward, they wash. If they go into the holy place, they wash when they go in. They wash when they come out. And I'm of the opinion that that matter of washing was pretty important. So important that I think maybe one priest that came up and washed his hands and turned to the other priest that's there washing his, and he says, Ma, says, how many times you been up here today? And that fellow says, I've been up here half a dozen times. The other one says, well, I've been up here nearly a dozen times, and look at my hands. I got dishpan hands. I've washed so much. And I wonder why God wants us to do this. And I suppose Aaron standing in the background would say, well, look here, brethren, I'll tell you why the Lord wants you to wash. He wants you to know you got to be holy, and you can't worship him, and you can't serve him unless you've been cleaned up. This idea today that any dirty saint living in sin, every now and then you hear of some man that gets involved, sometimes a preacher with a woman or some Christian worker with a woman, and they say, my, I don't understand it. He seemed to be such a wonderful servant of God. My friend, if you check his work, you'll find out it is wood, hay, and stubble. God sees to it that it doesn't amount to anything, and there's nothing like that that will make a phony and bring the work of God today into disrepute. Now this brazen laver, this was the place where the priests wash. We are to come to him today in confession. If we confess our sins, he's faithful and just to forgive us our sins and to cleanse us from all unrighteousness. And it's very important to see this laver of brass. It has to do with our sanctification. That's in my book on the tabernacle. That's the thing that I emphasize. It speaks of the sanctification of the believer. And you and I are to go and wash if we're going to serve God. And we go there to wash if we're going to be used of God. It's very important that we be clean. Now again, we need to not only have the sweet incense in our garments, but we ought to have our bodies washed with pure water. The pure water is the Word of God. You know what the laver was made out? Made out of brass. It was made out of the mirrors of the women, that we are told. They brought their mirrors, and they used brass in that day, highly polished brass for mirrors. They didn't have a glass like we have today. And, of course, women haven't changed, and men haven't either, down through the centuries. So the women all had mirrors, and they brought those. Now, what is it that reveals the sin? It's the Word of God. The Word of God is a mirror, and we're to look into the mirror, the Word of God, and we see that there's a smudge spot on us. What are we to do? And he's washing feet today. The laver also is in heaven, and you go to him if we confess our sins. Now, you don't go to confess publicly. You go to him. That laver's in heaven, and you go to him. And I think every Sunday before you ever go to church, you ought to go in and confess your sins of the week. Now, don't tell me you don't get dirty. I know you do. I get dirty. Your eyes get dirty. Your mind gets dirty. Your hands get dirty. Your feet get dirty. You get dirty. And the trouble in our churches today, in our fundamental churches on Sunday morning, and I'm not being crude when I say this, and one of the reasons that people are not interested in coming there is simply because there's too much spiritual B.O. We need to go to him in confession today. We need to go to that laver and wash today before we go into worship. And God doesn't accept worship until it comes from a cleansed heart, nor will he accept service. That is something that's certainly being proven out now. Not only should we be washed, and not only should we have the incense, but we also should be anointed. Verse 22, moreover, the Lord spake unto Moses, saying, take thou also unto thee principal spices of pure myrrh, 500 shekels, and of sweet cinnamon, half so much, even 250 shekels, and so on. Verse 25, thou shalt make it an oil of holy ointment, an ointment compound after the art of the apothecary. It shall be a holy anointing oil. And thou shalt anoint the tabernacle of the congregation therewith, and the ark of the testimony, and the table, and the vessels. And verse 30, thou shalt anoint Aaron and his sons, and consecrate them, that they may minister unto me in the priest's office. Now that is something that you and I need today. What is that anointing? John says in his epistle, we have an anointing. What is that anointing? Well, that anointing is the Holy Spirit. And we have an anointing that enables us to understand the Word of God. And that's the reason that the Word of God is being made real to so many people today, even by radio. Friends, it's not the speaker. It's not the program. It is the Word of God used by the Spirit of God. And only the Spirit of God can anoint you. You don't go to some man and have him pour oil on you. Go to God, even right now, and say, oh God, open my heart and open my mind and my life to understand your word. Give me an anointing. And that anointing is very important today. It is all important. In fact, John mentions that. Probably I should not take it for granted that you're going to look it up. Probably I should turn to it and read it. This is 1 John 2:20. We have an unction, and that word unction is anointing. We have an anointing from the Holy One, and ye know all things. And then we're told down in verse 27, but the anointing which ye have received of him abideth in you, and ye need not that any man teacheth you of all things, and is truth, and is no lie, and even as it hath taught you, ye shall abide in him. Now, friends, the Holy Spirit is the one that can open your mind and heart when you go to worship God, to understand, to bring blessing to your heart, to give you a real thrill. Oh, there are so many people asking the question, what's life all about? What shall I do? How shall I communicate? Oh, my friend, today, ask God to let the Spirit of God make real to you the Word of God. May God bless you, my beloved.
1: 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What'll it take for your church prayer meeting to be the most exciting meeting of the week? Well, join us next time as Dr. McGee takes us to Exodus 31 and 32 for the answer. Until then, I'm Steve Schwetz, asking God to bless you as you follow him today.

Our story on the Bible Bus today is just one step in a five-year journey through the entire Word of God. Come along for the ride, and you'll study both the Old Testament and New Testament, discovering God's great redemption story. Is this your story too?

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We asked, where are you listening? One said, New York City. Another outside Gainesville, Florida. Greenville, Georgia, said another. McConnellsville, Pennsylvania. From Casey, South Carolina, and Waynesboro, Georgia. Wichita, Kansas. And Nikki says, I listen all day, every day, from North Carolina. Thank you, wherever you are. Thank you for being a part of our listening family.

Well, it's Bible quiz time. How have you done on our theme this week? The questions related to it. Everyone that is godly. Questions about godliness in the Bible. Hi, my name is Mike Dyes. How are you? Are you ready for the answer from yesterday? The question again, fill in the blanks. What are the missing words? Just two words. Wherefore, we receiving a kingdom which cannot be moved, let us have grace, whereby we may serve God, blank with blank, and godly fear. It's from Hebrews chapter 12. Wherefore, we receiving a kingdom which cannot be moved, let us have grace, whereby we may serve God, blank with blank, and godly fear. Hebrews 12:28, the two words, acceptably and reverence. Wherefore, we receiving a kingdom which cannot be moved, let us have grace whereby we may serve God acceptably with reverence and godly fear. Hebrews 12:28. All right, another one for you. Who said this? The Lord knoweth how to deliver the godly out of temptations and to reserve the unjust unto the day of judgment to be punished. The Lord knoweth how to deliver the godly out of temptations and to reserve the unjust unto the day of judgment to be punished. Who was it who said that? Lord willing, around this same time tomorrow, the answer and a new question to think about then. Who said, the Lord knoweth how to deliver the godly out of temptations and to reserve the unjust unto the day of judgment to be punished?

0: If you're feeling like life is out of control, I have two lifelines to throw your way. Hello, I'm Chuck Swindoll. The first lifeline of truth is this: God is sovereign. He is in full control. And the second lifeline to cling to? Because God is in full control, He also takes full responsibility for the results. Don't try to carry the burden. It's not up to you to make life work. That's up to God. Your job is simple. It's to obey. It's God's job to make it work. Cling to the certainty of His sovereignty and His responsibility, and you'll be amazed how life works without your help.
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I was reading a part of a classic poem about the Bible called the Family Bible, a classic 19th century poem and hymn. It says, "That Bible, the volume of God's inspiration, at morn and at evening would yield us delight. The prayer of our sire was a sweet invocation for mercy by day and safety through night. Our hymns of thanksgiving with harmony swelling, all warm from the heart of a family band, half raised us from earth to that rapturous dwelling described in the Bible that lay on the stand." Stay tuned. Daily Bible reading on the way.

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2: Judge not that ye be not judged. For with what judgment ye judge, ye shall be judged. And with what measure ye meet, it shall be measured to you again. And why beholdest thou the mote that is in thy brother's eye, but considerest not the beam that is in thine own eye? Or how wilt thou say to thy brother, Let me pull out the mote out of thine eye, and behold, a beam is in thine own eye? Thou hypocrite, first cast out the beam out of thine own eye, and then shalt thou see clearly to cast out the mote out of thy brother's eye. Give not that which is holy unto the dogs, neither cast ye your pearls before swine, lest they trample them under their feet, and turn again and rend you. Ask, and it shall be given you. Seek, and ye shall find. Knock, and it shall be opened unto you. For every one that asketh receiveth, and he that seeketh findeth, and to him that knocketh it shall be opened. Or what man is there of you, whom if his son ask bread, will he give him a stone? Or if he ask a fish, will he give him a serpent? If ye then, being evil, know how to give good gifts unto your children, how much more shall your Father which is in heaven give good things to them that ask him? Therefore, all things whatsoever ye would that men should do to you, do ye even so to them. For this is the law and the prophets. Enter ye in at the strait gate, for wide is the gate, and broad is the way that leadeth to destruction, and many there be which go in thereat. Because strait is the gate, and narrow is the way which leadeth unto life, and few there be that find it. Beware of false prophets, which come to you in sheep's clothing, but inwardly they are ravening wolves. Ye shall know them by their fruits. Do men gather grapes of thorns, or figs of thistles? Even so, every good tree bringeth forth good fruit, but a corrupt tree bringeth forth evil fruit. A good tree cannot bring forth evil fruit, neither can a corrupt tree bring forth good fruit. Every tree that bringeth not forth good fruit is hewn down and cast into the fire. Wherefore, by their fruits ye shall know them. Not every one that saith unto me, Lord, Lord, shall enter into the kingdom of heaven, but he that doeth the will of my Father which is in heaven. Many will say to me in that day, Lord, Lord, have we not prophesied in thy name, and in thy name have cast out devils, and in thy name done many wonderful works? And then will I profess unto them, I never knew you. Depart from me, ye that work iniquity. Therefore, whosoever heareth these sayings of mine and doeth them, I will liken him unto a wise man which built his house upon a rock. And the rain descended, and the floods came, and the winds blew and beat upon that house, and it fell not, for it was founded upon a rock. And everyone that heareth these sayings of mine and doeth them not shall be likened unto a foolish man which built his house upon the sand. And the rain descended, and the floods came, and the winds blew and beat upon that house, and it fell, and great was the fall of it. And it came to pass, when Jesus had ended these sayings, the people were astonished at his doctrine, for he taught them as one having authority, and not as the scribes. Chapter 8. When he was come down from the mountain, great multitudes followed him. And behold, there came a leper and worshipped him, saying, Lord, if thou wilt, thou canst make me clean. And Jesus put forth his hand and touched him, saying, I will, be thou clean. And immediately his leprosy was cleansed. And Jesus saith unto him, See thou tell no man, but go thy way, show thyself to the priest, and offer the gift that Moses commanded for a testimony unto them. And when Jesus was entered into Capernaum, there came unto him a centurion beseeching him, and saying, Lord, my servant lieth at home sick of the palsy, grievously tormented. And Jesus saith unto him, I will come and heal him. The centurion answered and said, Lord, I am not worthy that thou shouldest come under my roof, but speak the word only, and my servant shall be healed. For I am a man under authority, having soldiers under me, and I say to this man, Go, and he goeth, and to another, Come, and he cometh, and to my servant, Do this, and he doeth it. When Jesus heard it, he marveled, and said to them that followed, Verily I say unto you,

0: you, I have not found so great faith. No, not in Israel. And I say unto you, that many shall come from the east and west, and shall sit down with Abraham and Isaac and Jacob in the kingdom of heaven. But the children of the kingdom shall be cast out into outer darkness. There shall be weeping and gnashing of teeth. And Jesus said unto the centurion, Go thy way, and as thou hast believed, so be it done unto thee. And his servant was healed in the selfsame hour. And when Jesus was come into Peter's house, he saw his wife's mother laid and sick of a fever. And he touched her hand, and the fever left her, and she arose and ministered unto them. When the even was come, they brought unto him many that were possessed with devils, and he cast out the spirits with his word, and healed all that were sick, that it might be fulfilled, which was spoken by Esaias the prophet, saying, Himself took our infirmities and bare our sicknesses. Now when Jesus saw great multitudes about him, he gave commandment to depart unto the other side. And a certain scribe came and said unto him, Master, I will follow thee whithersoever thou goest. And Jesus saith unto him, The foxes have holes, and the birds of the air have nests, but the Son of Man hath not where to lay his head. And another of his disciples said unto him, Lord, suffer me first to go and bury my father. But Jesus said unto him, Follow me, and let the dead bury their dead. And when he was entered into a ship, his disciples followed him. And behold, there arose a great tempest in the sea, insomuch that the ship was covered with the waves. But he was asleep. And his disciples came to him and awoke him, saying, Lord, save us, we perish. And he saith unto them, Why are ye fearful, O ye of little faith? Then he arose and rebuked the winds and the sea, and there was a great calm. But the men marveled, saying, What manner of man is this, that even the winds and the sea obey him? And when he was come to the other side, into the country of the Gergesenes, there met him two possessed with devils coming out of the tombs, exceeding fierce, so that no man might pass by that way. And behold, they cried out, saying, What have we to do with thee, Jesus, thou Son of God? Art thou come hither to torment us before the time? And there was a good way off from them, and heard of many swine feeding. So the devils besought him, saying, If thou cast us out, suffer us to go away into the herd of swine. And he said unto them, Go. And when they were come out, they went into the herd of swine, and behold, the whole herd of swine ran violently down a steep place into the sea, and perished in the waters. And they that kept them fled, and went their ways into the city, and told everything, and what was befallen to the possessed of the devils. And behold, the whole city came out to meet Jesus, and when they saw him, they besought him that he would depart out of their coasts. Chapter 9. And he entered into a ship, and passed over, and came into his own city. And behold, they brought to him a man sick of the palsy, lying on a bed. And Jesus, seeing their faith, said unto the sick of the palsy, Son, be of good cheer, thy sins be forgiven thee. And behold, certain of the scribes said within themselves, This man blasphemeth. And Jesus, knowing their thoughts, said, Wherefore think ye evil in your hearts? For whether is easier, to say thy sins be forgiven thee, or to say arise and walk? But that ye may know that the Son of Man hath power on earth to forgive sins, then saith he to the sick of the palsy, Arise, take up thy bed, and go unto thine house. And he arose and departed to his house. But when the multitudes saw it, they marveled and glorified God, which had given such power unto men. And as Jesus passed forth from thence, he saw a man named Matthew sitting at the receipt of custom, and he saith unto him, Follow me. And he arose and followed him. And it came to pass, as Jesus sat at meat in the house, behold, many publicans and sinners came, and sat down with him and his disciples. And when the Pharisees saw it, they said unto his disciples, Why eateth your master with publicans and sinners? But when Jesus heard that, he said unto them, They that be whole need not a physician, but they that are sick. But go ye and learn what that meaneth. I will have mercy and not sacrifice. For I am not come to call the righteous, but sinners to repentance. Then came to him the disciples of John, saying, Why do we and the Pharisees fast oft, but thy disciples fast not? And Jesus said unto them, can the children of the bride chamber mourn as long as the bridegroom is with them. But the days will come when the bridegroom shall be taken from them, and then shall they fast. No man putteth a piece of new cloth unto an old garment, for that which is put in to fill it up taketh from the garment, and the rent is made worse. Neither do men put new wine into old bottles, else the bottles break, and the wine runneth out, and the bottles perish. But they put new wine into new bottles, and both are preserved. While he spake these things unto them, behold, there came a certain ruler, and worshipped him, saying, My daughter is even now dead, but come and lay thy hand upon her, and she shall live. And Jesus arose and followed him, and so did his disciples. And behold, a woman which was diseased with an issue of blood 12 years came behind him and touched the hem of his garment, for she said within herself, If I may but touch his garment, I shall be whole. But Jesus turned him about, and when he saw her, he said, Daughter, be of good comfort. Thy faith hath made thee whole. And the woman was made whole from that hour. And when Jesus came into the ruler's house and saw the minstrels and the people making a noise, he said unto them, Give place, for the maid is not dead, but sleepeth. And they laughed him to scorn. But when the people were put forth, he went in and took her by the hand, and the maid arose. And the fame hereof went abroad into all that land. And when Jesus departed thence, 2 blind men followed him, crying and saying, Thou son of David, have mercy on us. And when he was come into the house, the blind men came to him, and Jesus saith unto them, Believe ye that I am able to do this? They said unto him, Yea, Lord. Then touched he their eyes, saying, According to your faith be it unto you. And their eyes were opened, and Jesus straitly charged them, saying, See that no man know it. But they, when they were departed, spread abroad his fame in all that country. As they went out, behold, they brought to him a dumb man possessed with a devil. And when the devil was cast out, the dumb spake, and the multitudes marveled, saying, It was never so seen in Israel. But the Pharisees said, He casteth out devils through the prince of the devils. And Jesus went about all the cities and villages, teaching in their synagogues, and preaching the gospel of the kingdom, and healing every sickness and every disease among the people. But when he saw the multitudes, he was moved with compassion on them, because they fainted and were scattered abroad, as sheep having no shepherd. Then saith he unto his disciples, The harvest truly is plenteous, but the laborers are few. Pray ye therefore the Lord of the harvest, that he will send forth laborers into his harvest.
1: And we just finished hearing Matthew chapters 7 through 9. 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

Do you ever have encouragement from somebody and it lifts your spirits, it helps you face that next challenge? And then somebody else maybe comes along and has the opposite effect on us. Discouraging, complaining. Which are we known more for? Looking at what is a blessing or just focusing on what we wish were different?

linger a moment with us on this Wednesday morning. 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

0: From a lifetime of personal study, years in the pastorate, and Bible conference ministry, Dr. Lehman Strauss instructs and encourages with his teaching from the Word of God. We are glad you've joined us for Bible study time. And now we continue with our study in the book of Genesis. Here is Dr. Lehman Strauss.
1: Genesis chapter 29. Well, Jacob arrived at his destination, and he meets the lovely Rachel, the daughter of Laban, and falls in love with her. It's love at first sight. Obviously, that is what happened. Now, we begin our story with verse 15. We are told at the end of verse 14 that Jacob had been living at his uncle Laban's house for about a month, about the space of a month. And then Laban said to Jacob, verse 15, "Because thou art my brother," now not a literal brother in the sense that they both had the same father and the same mother. It's a biblical term. We Christians use it. It's a New Testament term for believers. We're called brethren. But here is a kinsman. Actually, it's his nephew. He said, "Because thou art my brother, shouldest thou therefore serve me for naught?" Apparently, Jacob had been helping with some chores around the farm, and Laban had apparently some wealth in livestock, and he had hired hands, and Jacob pitched in to help with the work. Now, I want you to see how that Laban is quite a clever trickster himself. This is where you're going to see chickens coming home to roost. Right here's where you're going to see the principle of Galatians 6:7. And he said, "Should you serve me for nothing? Tell me, what shall thy wages be? What do you think I ought to pay you?" Jacob. Laban had two daughters. The name of the elder was Leah, and the name of the younger was Rachel. Leah was tender-eyed, but Rachel was beautiful and well-favored. And Jacob loved Rachel and said, "I will serve thee 7 years for Rachel, thy younger daughter." He said, "You ask me what you ought to pay me?" He said, "I'll tell you what I'll do. I'll work for you for 7 years. At the end of 7 years, I want Rachel to be my wife." Well, Laban was getting a good deal. 7 years, he knew that Jacob was a good worker. He proved himself during that 1 month. He did his share of the chores, and he figured, hey, I'm getting a good deal. Had this fellow around here to work for me for 7 years, and I want my daughter married eventually if she wants to be married. And so Laban said in verse 19, "It's better that I give her to thee than I should give her to another man. Abide with me." In other words, that's a deal. And Jacob served 7 years for Rachel, and they seemed unto him but a few days for the love he had to her. My, I like that verse. I wish in my heart that I could have had that experience, that I loved my wife that much, that 7 years of hard work would seem but a few days. Now, I don't feel I've done anything for my dear wife. Haven't done a thing for her. Oh, I've done a lot for her, but not compared with what I could have done and should have done. I've never been the husband that I've wanted to be. But when I read this 20th verse, it really moves me, it stirs me. And I say, hey, there's a man after my own heart. He served 7 years for Rachel, and those 7 years seemed like a few days. Many a life can be enriched by the love of a woman. And I think Rachel really enriched Jacob's life, and Jacob made a contribution to Rachel's life. That's the way it ought to be. I thank God that our years of marriage, and we're now going for our 51st, we've been married more than 50 years, Mrs. Strauss and I, and I think to a degree that has been true. We complement each other. We contribute to one another. And neither one of us are perfect. We haven't had a perfect marriage. But to some degree, we enjoy a measure of this, how one spouse can enrich the life of the other. Well, the 7 years are up. And Jacob says, man, it was worth it all. I worked those 7 years, but now I'm going to have the girl that I love to be my wife. And so Jacob said to Laban, "Give me my wife, for my days are fulfilled, that I may go in unto her." And Laban gathered together all the men of the place, and he made a feast. And it came to pass in the evening that he took Leah, that is, Laban took Leah, his daughter, the elder daughter, and brought her to him, and he went in unto her. Now we must pause for a moment to explain exactly what happened. In those days, the women wore a heavy veil. The face was never revealed. And possibly Leah and Rachel were perhaps close in build, in height, in weight, and that he didn't know who this was. He thought it was Rachel. Now Laban's going to deceive him. Laban's going to pull the wool over his eyes. Laban is going to do to Jacob what Jacob did to his brother Esau. Do you remember just a few lessons back when Jacob went into his blind father, Isaac, and posed as his brother Esau in order to get the birthright, which he would have gotten anyhow? Do you recall that? Now watch the chickens coming home to roost. Laban takes his elder daughter Leah and palms her off on Jacob instead of Rachel. And the next morning, Jacob discovered what had happened. Verse 24, Laban gave unto his daughter Leah Zilpah, his maid for an handmaid. And it came to pass that in the morning, behold, it was Leah. And he said to Laban, "What is this thou hast done unto me? Did not I serve with thee for Rachel? Wherefore then hast thou beguiled me?" Now I suggested in one of our earlier studies that Jacob had told his uncle Laban everything that happened back home. Because if you go back to that 13th verse, we're told that Jacob told Laban all these things. He told him everything that happened back home before he left. And Laban remembered that. And Laban just had one up on old Jacob. And Laban said in verse 26, "It must not be so done in our country to give the younger before the firstborn." In other words, he said, here we have the older daughter is married first, then the younger daughter is married after that. Well, why didn't he tell Jacob that in the beginning? Now you're beginning to see what kind of a man Laban is. He's a clever trickster. He's a supplanter. He's a cheat. He's a deceiver. But that's what Jacob was. But Jacob has met his match in his uncle Laban. Chickens are coming home to roost. He's beginning to reap exactly what he had sown. Verse 27. Fulfill her week. Now that's a week of 7 years. If you remember, it's the word heptad, which means a week of 7 years. It could be seven sevens of anything. But here it's 7 years, Daniel's prophecy. Daniel chapter 9, verses 24 to 27. We have the 70 years of Daniel. They are described or set forth as weeks. Fulfill her week. In other words, 7 years. And we will give thee this also for the service which thou hast shalt serve with me yet 7 other years. In other words, hey, man, if you want Rachel, you got to serve 7 more years. Well, now, that was downright deceit. He really cheated. He tricked Laban. And Jacob did so and fulfilled her week. And he gave him Rachel, his daughter, to wife also. Now he has two wives. You say he's a bigamist. Well, yes, he is in a sense. But back in those days, it was not uncommon for a man to have more than one wife. Not that God approved it. Don't forget, everything that's in the Bible is not approved by God. If the man has two wives, through no fault of his uncle Laban deceived him. He really pulled the wool over his eyes. And so Jacob worked 7 more years to get Rachel for his wife. Verse 30 says, he went in also unto Rachel, and he loved also Rachel more than Leah, and served with him yet 7 other years. And when the Lord saw that Leah was hated, he opened her womb, but Rachel was barren. And Leah conceived and bare a son, and she called his name Reuben. For she said, surely the Lord hath looked upon my affliction. Now therefore my husband will love me. And she conceived again and bare a son, and said, because the Lord hath heard that I was hated, He hath therefore given me this son also. And she called his name Simeon. And she conceived again and bare a son, and said, Now this time will my husband be joined unto me, because I have borne him three sons. Therefore was his name called Levi. And she conceived again and bare a son. And she said, Now will I praise the Lord. Therefore she called his name Judah, and left bearing. Now get the picture here. Jacob has two wives. Leah, whom he really didn't love as much as he loved Rachel. Rachel was his first choice. But Rachel was barren. She couldn't become pregnant. It wasn't possible for her to become a mother. But Leah was quite fertile. And so Jacob naturally had more of a family life, of a marital life, of a sexual life with Leah than he did with Rachel. And now he has four children by Leah. Now, I think Leah was a good, godly woman, because she seems to be looking to the Lord here for everything. And then she praises God. She said in verse 35, Now will I praise the Lord, because the Lord had given her these four children. And apparently, their relationship had caused that Jacob would love her and really appreciate her. And so we have these first four sons of Jacob. And whereas Abraham and Isaac had only had one son each to whom the promises were given, all the sons of Jacob were to share in the promises. And here are the first four. But mind you, only one of the 12, and these first four are only four of the 12, only one of the 12 was to be the one through whom the Messiah would come. And of course, that was Judah, the fourth son of Jacob. Now, Jacob has four sons. In verse 1 of chapter 30, when Rachel saw that she bare Jacob no children, Rachel envied her sister and said unto Jacob, Give me children, or else I die. Now, she's blaming it on Jacob that she can't become pregnant. But it's not Jacob's fault. He's already proved that he can become a father. He already has four sons. I think God was concerned for Leah, as well as Jacob and Rachel. I think that's indicated in verse 31. When the Lord saw that Leah was hated, he opened her womb. You see, God saw that this Leah, the elder, was not Jacob's choice, and that there was going to be a real family problem. And I think God came to Leah's rescue. Now, Rachel, like Sarah and Rebekah before her, was barren for a time. You will remember that Sarah had no children until she was 90 years of age. And they were barren until the Lord answered her prayers for a son. In the meantime, though, since Jacob was so partial to Rachel, God opened Leah's womb first and gave her, in fairly rapid succession, four sons. Now, Jacob was anxious to establish a family. And so when he saw that Leah was more productive than Rachel in this respect, he spent more and more of his time with her, and less time with Rachel than he originally had planned to do. Now, each of her sons was named by Leah in accordance with her feelings at that time. Her firstborn was named Reuben, which means behold a son. She called the second son Simeon, which means hearing. And I think that was an appreciation for the fact that God had heard her prayers. And the third son she named Levi, which means attachment, and probably expressed her confidence that three sons would thus ensure Jacob's permanent attachment to her. And then came Judah, whom she called Praise, as a token of her praise to Jehovah. Apparently, these four sons were born in rapid succession, probably within the space of 4 years, more or less. Leah's fruitfulness did cause Jacob to love her more than before, though Rachel always remained his first love. And Leah seems to have been a godly woman who spent time in prayer concerning her marriage and her children. She acknowledged that her sons were given by the Lord in response to her prayers and her difficult position in the home. Now, the fourth of her sons, Judah, was the only one whose name was not to reflect her own personal situation, his name being a simple expression of praise to God. And possibly it is significant that this is the one through whom God intended one day to to bring the Messiah into the world. Hasn't this been a most wonderful chapter so far? Are you getting the point of the lesson? I think the main point of this lesson has been aptly suggested by Dr. McGee when he said, "Chickens come home to roost. Be not deceived. God is not mocked. Whatsoever a man soweth, that shall he also reap. If we sow to the flesh, then we reap the corruption. If we sow to the Spirit, we reap life everlasting." Jacob is now reaping what he had sown. You see, beloved, it does not pay to be dishonest. It does not pay to be deceptive. We have to be open and above board. After all, suppose we can pull the wool over the eyes of every human being with whom we have to do. We certainly cannot pull the wool over the eyes of God. Is there some secret sin in your life you've been hiding, harboring? It hasn't caught up with you. Now, the Bible says, be sure your sin will find you out. Wouldn't it be better for you and for me to take that skeleton out of the closet of our hearts, that secret sin, confess it and forsake it, and from this moment on, by the grace of God, not go back to that sin? That would be much better. If we do that, then we might not have to experience what Jacob experienced here. Just as he deceived his father and posed as his brother, so his uncle Laban deceived him and gave him one daughter, presenting her as another daughter. He gave him Leah instead of Rachel. Be not deceived, God is not mocked. For whatsoever a man soweth, that shall he also reap. Now, Rachel, of course, could hardly have been unmoved by the fact that her sister had been blessed with four sons while she remained barren. She could also see Jacob's love gradually shifting from her to Leah, and for this reason, and her envy finally surfaced in an outburst to her husband, "Give me children, or else I die," in chapter 30. Possibly she felt that if Jacob would spend more time in her own bed and not so much with Leah, she would be more likely to conceive. I don't know how she felt, but we do know that she was greatly concerned. How her outburst angered Jacob, and he struck back at her with a strong suggestion that there was something wrong in her own life, since God had not judged her worthy of being blessed with children. And this interchange of angry words between a husband and wife who really loved each other very much possibly points up the dangers to Christians today. Fellowship with the Lord and with each other is so important. And we sit in judgment of one another. We lose control of ourselves. We find fault with one another. We are critical with one another. And we need to be more considerate and more kind. So Rachel blames Jacob, and Jacob says, "Don't blame me. If God has not given you any children, it's not my fault. Don't lay it to my doorstep." And so in desperation, Rachel decided to resort to the expedient that had been followed by Sarah long ago. You remember what that was? When Sarah thought she wasn't going to have any children, in spite of the promise of God that she would, she suggested to her husband Abraham that he have the child by Hagar. And that's exactly what Abraham did. But it was a wrong move, because Ishmael was born of that Egyptian woman Hagar, and that was certainly not in the will of God. And so Rachel's going to submit to that same tactic. She's now going to suggest to Jacob what Sarah suggested to Abraham. And so Jacob is finding now that the very things that happened in the past are coming home to him. You see, he didn't sow properly. Now he's not going to reap properly. Oh, he's going to have sons, and God will not back down on his promise. The promise of a posterity, the promise of the land, the promise of God's presence, the promise of God's protection and God's peace, all this was unconditional. Jacob will not be cheated out of it. But, oh, he's going to get it the hard way. Chickens are coming home to roost. I have a verse of scripture for you and for me in closing this study today. It's found in 1 John 1:9, and I think it has a very fine application to our study. If we confess our sins, God is faithful and just to forgive us our sins and to cleanse us from all unrighteousness. What should a Christian do with his sins? First, he should confess it, and secondly, he should forsake it. Had Jacob made things right before he left home, possibly this might not have happened. But he didn't make things right. My dear Christian friends, you and I cannot continue to live in sin and expect the blessing of God and not reap what we have sown. Jacob did not learn his lesson well, but he's learning it the hard way. Yes, the chickens came home to roost. Be not deceived. God is not mocked. For whatsoever a man soweth, that shall he also reap. Thank you for listening today. We'll take up chapter 30 in our next study. And until then, my dear friends, keep looking up.

You've been listening to Bible Study Time with our teacher, Dr. Laman Strauss. And we are involved in a study in the book of Genesis. Join us next time as we continue this study. Bible Study Time is a production of the Bible Broadcasting Network.

0: Lord thy God, and for the Holy One of Israel, for he hath glorified thee. Isaiah 55:5. In continuing our brief look at this tremendous 55th chapter of Isaiah's prophecy in our preparation for prayer and praise today, we remember that this is certainly just that, a prophecy. The question we need to answer then is, at what time do we expect to have this prophecy fulfilled? The answer is, we believe, during the 1,000-year reign of Christ, when peace and righteousness will rule because our Savior himself will be ruling the nations with, as the psalmist said, a rod of iron. Psalm 2:8-9, ask of me, and I shall give thee the heathen or the nations for thine inheritance, for the uttermost parts of the earth for thy possession. Thou shalt break them with a rod of iron. Thou shalt dash them in pieces like a potter's vessel. At this point in this great psalm, the Father is speaking to the Son in the Godhead, promising him the nations as a partial fulfillment of his inheritance. Now, this is, of course, an entirely different message than serves our purposes of preparing for prayer and praise today, but there's a great application for us here. Often the Lord speaks of a future time when the Holy One of Israel, the Lord Jesus himself, will be in the midst of Jerusalem right down here on planet Earth, and the result will be a genuine peace and righteous rule over the entire earth. A great example is seen in the precious 46th Psalm. During that magnificent 1,000-year future reign of Christ on earth, there'll be both saved and those that shall be born to them after the tribulation. And there will be those that, though they conform outwardly to the Messiah's righteous rule, inwardly they're still natural man. The Lord will rule with that rod of iron, and that evidently involves quick and decisive action against evil. Well, for our thoughts today, the glorious reality of the Lord being in our midst in times of great trouble and upheaval, we as believers today are also aware, since though he's not yet physically in our midst, he is in our very hearts through his Holy Spirit. As Paul said in Romans 5:5, the last part of that verse, the love of God is shed abroad in our hearts by the Holy Spirit who was given unto us. Well, in closing, Isaiah makes a tremendous statement of the beauty of the Gentile nations that will literally get to Jerusalem as fast as possible, since they are drawn by the fact that the Lord's in their midst. Our text again, behold, thou shalt call a nation that thou knowest not, and nations that knew not thee shall run unto thee because of the Lord thy God, and for the Holy One of Israel, for he hath glorified thee. The wondrous difference that the Lord Jesus makes in our lives and in the very world itself is enough to cause even the vilest sinner, once he's experienced that amazing love, to sing with genuine and deep joy. As Paul said, 2 Corinthians 4:6, for God, who commanded the light to shine out of darkness, hath shined in our hearts to give the light of the knowledge of the glory of God in the face of Jesus Christ. And we praise the Lord. Well, on that highest note of genuine joy from God's Word to us, we're going to rejoin our waiting BBN announcer now so we can begin sharing the depths of our hearts with our loving and gracious Lord round His throne of grace in prayer and praise in the BBN Family Altar Prayer Time.
1: Thank you, David. That was David Wyatt with our challenge for today. Well, here at the Family Altar, we invite you to pray with us as these requests are mentioned. Pray for a lady who needs healing from neuropathy. Pray for a newborn granddaughter struggling with a serious medical condition. Pray for a daughter that she would have reliable transportation. Pray for a listener who needs a financial blessing. Pray for a wife recovering from lung transplant surgery. Pray for a mother that she would soon be reunited with her adult daughter. A listener is adjusting to a new medication schedule

pray for that to work out. Pray for a lady needing healing from chronic dental problems. A friend is in critical condition following a serious accident. A lady is in a difficult situation. Pray for her. Pray for the salvation of friends and loved ones. A gentleman is struggling with a slow recovery from carpal tunnel surgery. A family is grieving over the sudden loss of a loved one. Pray for a woman as she adjusts to changes in her life. A husband needs healing. He has leukemia. A brother fell and broke several bones in his back. A listener is praising the Lord for a brother's cancer-free medical test results. A son needs healing from severe diabetes. Pray for a gentleman recovering from knee replacement surgery. A listener urgently needs to get his car repaired. A friend has upcoming foot surgery. A listener is praising the Lord for the restoration of a relationship. Gentleman is struggling to afford a prosthetic leg. We'd ask you to pray for a daughter who has upcoming hemoglobin appointment. Pray for a friend who needs wisdom. It's a difficult situation. A husband is seeking a new job. Pray for those who are traveling today. A niece is recovering from a difficult delivery. Pray for the restoration of a relationship. A father has surgery coming up to remove a pancreatic cyst. Pray for a wife as she undergoes chemotherapy. Pray for the many unspoken requests. A newborn grandson is recovering from recent skull surgery. A father is hospitalized with a failing heart.

He also has pneumonia. The gentleman is recovering from a stroke. Pray for a lady that she would not need to get her leg amputated. A listener would like prayer to be able to get a new car soon. Pray for the strengthening of a marriage. A gentleman needs healing from chronic migraines. A lady is recovering from a severe cold. Pray for a gentleman as he recovers from a torn meniscus in his knee. Pray that a lost item will be found soon. A son needs healing. He has an addiction. Pray for a lady as she's struggling with a high heart rate. A friend urgently needs a kidney transplant. Pray for a daughter as she struggles to afford college. A listener would like prayer for healing from sciatica. Pray for a lady having difficulty at work. A daughter is struggling with scoliosis and severe depression. A son needs wisdom in his next steps that he takes in life. Pray for a lady about the upcoming surgery she has scheduled. A listener is praising the Lord for answered prayer. A listener must pay back taxes on a home after it's already been sold, so pray about that. A listener has a counseling situation regarding his workplace. Pray for that to go well. A listener is missing her mother in a nursing home. Pray for a husband in the hospital with a kidney infection. An elderly brother has fallen and seriously injured himself. He has a concussion. Also pray for his elderly sister who takes care of him. Neither of them have children. I do pray for their strength and help today. A family is dealing with spiritual warfare. Pray for them. A very young granddaughter will soon be undergoing extensive surgeries.
A sister has a major skin problem. Pray for her healing. A listener is on our prayer list to reclaim his mind from worldly thoughts. Pray for those who have unspoken requests. Pray about a tax situation in an apartment in which a listener lives. Pray for a listener to be restored, and specifically the restoring of the funds that she is owed. Pray for a listener's discernment in a legal matter so that he may know the right way to proceed. A friend suffers with a financial need and needs a new job.

Pray for a loved one or parents as they're going to seek to help her. This loved one has an addiction. Pray for her to overcome that. Thanks for praying with us here at the Family Altar as we have a number of needs to bring before the Lord. Pray for the salvation of a listener's children and grandchildren. Pray that a listener's loved ones would find good jobs. Pray that a listener would be healed of an eye disease. Pray that a wife would be helped. She's seeking a new job. Pray that a listener's bones and muscles would grow strong again. Pray for a listener seeking the Lord's will for a godly spouse. Pray for the Lord to provide his peace in the life of a listener who has lost his mother. Pray for a chat visitor to our BBN chat seeking a good church to attend. A listener is struggling with various health conditions, including anemia, a dental problem, and also pray for the healing of family relationships. A listener is struggling with a lack of joy and peace in her life. A listener recently found out that she has cancer. Pray for the Lord to provide people who will support and help her in her life. Pray for the salvation of a nephew and for a brother to have a much greater interest in spiritual things. Well, let's take some time for prayer here at the Family Altar. Our Father, we come to you with many needs. For some, they seek new jobs, or the bills are piling up. Maybe there's no job at all, and they're seeking not just a new job, but a way to get out from under this debt. We pray that you would give them wisdom in that. We thank you that you offer wisdom for us in any situation, that you invite us to come to you, whether it's a financial need or for many a physical need. Those that are weak and need strength, those who have upcoming surgery, testing, and procedures. Maybe it's also a time of concern and worry. We pray that you'd give them a peace that passes all understanding. We think of those who are troubled today because of wayward children or a child who's concerned about a parent and where they are spiritually. We pray that you would help us to have wisdom in knowing
how to better love each other, have harmony and peace instead of strife and bitterness or anger. Help us when we're tempted to respond in anger to somebody who's rude to us, that we remember the humility that you have shown, and love that you have shown to us, the humility Jesus showed when he was on this earth. We pray that you'd help us to not just be willing, but to be even eager to serve others, even though it's not always easy. We pray for wisdom and strength to do the right thing and even to know what the right choice is. Please guide each of us today. Help those who have given up on life or are caught up in depression, that you would clear their minds, you would lift their spirits, that you would help them today. Maybe those who struggle with their memory, that you would give them a greater sense of recalling the things that they've learned. Help us to put into practice the things that we've learned today when it comes to your promises about our place before you, our condition, that we would trust in you. And for those who have never done that, today would be that day that they would put their faith in you. And we thank you for your love for us and ask you to work in each of these lives. May your will be done. In Jesus' name we pray. Amen. And thanks for taking time to pray with us here at the Family Altar at the Bible Broadcasting Network.

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We recently had our share-a-thon. 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And we'd still invite your gift as we continue to have needs throughout the year. Maybe you'd like to share this month and get a BBN calendar as a way of saying thanks for your gift this month. Our address, BBN, P.O. Box 7300, Charlotte, North Carolina, 28241. Good morning.

0: From the studios of the Bible Broadcasting Network, we present Christian Classics, reading from a book that has influenced the lives of many people. Our narrator is Lynn Brooks.
1: Today we'll be reading Chapter 4 from Esther Reed's Awakening. Sadie's nonsense was interrupted at this point by Esther, who had listened with darkening face to the story. She ought to be thoroughly whipped, the careless little goose. Mother, if she ever needed punishing, she needs it now. Then Julia's tearful sorrow blazed into sudden anger.
2: I oughtn't to be whipped. You're an ugly, mean sister to say so. I tumbled down and hurt my arm dreadfully trying to catch your old hateful letter. You're just as mean as you can be.
1: Between tears and cries and Sadie's laughter, Julia had managed to burst forth these angry sentences before her mother's voice reached her. Julia, I am astonished. Is that the way to speak to your sister? Go directly to my room and put on dry clothes. Sit down and stay there until you are ready to tell Esther you are sorry and ask her to forgive you. Really, Mother, Sadie said as the little girl stomped up the stairs, her face buried in her muddy handkerchief. I think you've made a mistake. Esther is the one who should be sent to a room until she can behave better. I don't pretend to be good myself, but I must say it seems ridiculous to speak in the way she did to a sorry, frightened child. I never saw a more woeful little figure in my life. She laughed again at the memory. Yes, said Esther, you encourage her in all sorts of mischief. That's why she's so much trouble to manage. Mrs. Reed looked distressed. Don't, Esther, she said. Don't speak in that loud, sharp tone. Sadie, you shouldn't encourage Julia to be rude to her sister. Frankly, I agree that Esther was hard on her. The poor child didn't mean any harm, but she must not be rude to anybody. Oh, yes, Esther said bitterly. Of course, I am the one to blame. I always am. No one in this house ever does anything wrong except me. Mrs. Reed sighed heavily, and Sadie turned away and ran upstairs, humming, Oh, would I were a buttercup, a blossom in the meadow. Julia, in her mother's room, exchanged her wet and muddy garments for clean ones and cried. She washed her face in the clear, pure water until it was fresh and clean and cried again, louder and harder. Her heart was bruised and bleeding. She hadn't meant to be careless. She had been dressed carefully that morning to spend the long, sunny Saturday with Vesta, one of her favorite school friends. She had intended to go directly to the post office with a small white treasure entrusted to her care. But those paper dolls were so pretty. And of course there was no harm in walking along and looking at them. How could she know that the hateful letter was going to tumble out of her apron pocket? Right there, too, the only place along the road where there was a tiny bit of mud. Then she had honestly thought that a little clean water from the creek, applied with her smooth white handkerchief, would take the stains right out of the envelope. The sun would dry it, and it would travel safely to Uncle Ralph's after all. Instead of that, the hateful thing slipped right out of her hand and floated down the stream. Julia's sobs burst forth afresh. Presently, she took up her broken thread of thought. How very ugly Esther was. If she hadn't been there, her mother would have listened to her story of how very sorry she was and how she meant to do just right. Then her mother would have forgiven her, and she would have been dressed in her clean blue dress instead of her pink one, and would have had her happy day after all. Now she would have to spend this bright day all alone. Her tears rolled down in torrents.
3: "Jule," called a familiar voice under her window, "where are you? Come down and mend my sail for me, won't you?"
1: Julia leaned out of the window and poured into Alfred's sympathetic ears the story of her grief and her wrongs.
3: "Just exactly like her," was his comment on Esther's share in the tragedy. "She grows crosser every day. I guess if I were you, I'd let her wait a spell before I asked her forgiveness."
2: "I guess I shall," sputtered Julia. "She was meaner than anything, and I'd tell her so this minute if I saw her. That's all the sorry I am."
1: And so the talk went. A few minutes later, Alfred was called to get Esther a pail of water, leaving Julia in solitude. She found her heart strengthened in its desire to tire everybody out in waiting for her apology. The long, warm, busy day continued until finally the overworked, weary mother toiled up the two flights of stairs in search of her young daughter. She hoped to soothe and help her, but Julia was in no mood to be helped. She hated to stay up there alone. She wanted to go down into the garden with Alfred. She wanted to go to the arbor and read her new book. She wanted to take a walk down by the river. She wanted her dinner right then.
3: But to ask Esther's forgiveness was the only thing she did not want to do. No! Not if I have to stay here alone for a week! Not if I starve! She stamped her foot and grew indignant at the thought. Alfred visited as often as his Saturday activities would permit, and held emphatic talks with the little prisoner above, admiring her pluck and assuring her that he wouldn't give in, not he. "You see? I can't do it," said Julia, a gleam of satisfaction in her eyes, "because it wouldn't be true. I'm not sorry, and Mother wouldn't have me tell a lie for anybody." So the sun drifted toward the west, and Julia at the window watched the Academy girls heading home from their afternoon ramble. She listened to the clattering of dishes for tea in the dining room. With no more tears to shed, she sighed and wished the miserable day were quite done and she was sound asleep. Only a few minutes earlier, she had received a third visit from her mother. Fresh from a talk with Alfred, she had answered her mother's question as to whether she wasn't now ready to ask Esther's forgiveness, with quite as sober and determined a "no, ma'am," as she had given all day. Her mother had answered sadly, "I'm very sorry, Julia. I can't come up here again. I'm too tired. You may come to me if you wish to see me any time before 7 o'clock. After that, you must go to your room." With this, Julia had let her depart, only saying as the door closed, "Then I can be asleep before Esther comes up. I'm glad of that. I wouldn't look at her again today for anything." Then Julia was summoned once more to the window. "Jewel," Alfred said with less decision in his voice now, "Mother looked awful tired when she came downstairs just now, and a tear was rolling down her cheek."
4: "It was?" said Julia in a shocked and troubled tone.
3: "She's had a time of it today," Alfred said. "Esther is too cross even to look at, and they've been working pell-mell all day. Minnie tumbled over the icebox and got hurt, and Mother held her for almost an hour. I guess she feels real bad about this. She told Sadie she felt sorry for you."
4: There was silence for a little while at the window above and from the boy below. Then he broke forth suddenly.
3: "I say, Jewel, hadn't you better do it after all? Not for Esther, but there's Mother, you know."
4: "But Alfred," interrupted the truthful and puzzled Julia, "what can I do about it? I must tell Esther I'm sorry, and that will not be true."
3: This question also troubled Alfred. It did not seem to occur to these two foolish young heads that Julia ought to be sorry for her own angry words, no matter how much in the wrong another had been. So they stood with grave faces and thought about it. It was Alfred who discovered a way out of the mist at last.
5: "See here, aren't you sorry that you couldn't go to play with your friend and had to stay up there alone all day, and then it bothered Mother?"
4: "Of course," said Julia. "I'm real sorry about Mother. Alfred, did I honestly make her cry?"
5: "Yes, you did," Alfred answered honestly. "I saw that tear as plain as day. Now, you see, you can tell Esther you're sorry just as well as not. If you hadn't said anything to her, Mother could have made it all right. So, of course, you're sorry."
4: "Well," said Julia slowly, rather bewildered still, "that sounds as if it was right. It somehow... Well, Alfred, you wait for me, and I'll be down right away."
3: So it happened that a very penitent little face stood at her mother's elbow a few moments after this. Julia's voice was very sincere.
4: "Mother, I'm so sorry I made you such a great deal of trouble today."
3: And the mother turned and kissed the flushed cheek and answered kindly,
4: "Mother will forgive you. Julia, have you seen Esther?"
6: "No, ma'am," she said more faintly, "but I'm going to find her right away."
3: Esther answered the troubled little voice with a cold,
6: "Actions speak louder than words. I hope you will show how sorry you are by behaving better in the future. Stand out of my way."
5: "Is it all done up?" Alfred asked a moment later as she joined him on the piazza to take a last look at the beauty of this day which had opened so brightly for her.
6: "Yes," she sighed with relief. "Alfred, I never mean to be such a woman as Esther is when I grow up. I wouldn't for the world. I mean to be nice and good and kind, like Sister Sadie."
3: The letter which had caused so much trouble in the Reed family, especially in Esther's heart, was not an ordinary letter. Esther had written it to her cousin Abby, her one intimate friend, and Uncle Ralph's only daughter. These two, who were the same age, had corresponded almost from their babyhood, yet they had never seen each other in person. Esther's one great dream was to go to New York, to her uncle's house, to see and be with Cousin Abby. It was as likely to be realized, she admitted, as a journey to the moon. New York was at least 500 miles away. The money that was needed to carry her there seemed like a small fortune to Esther, to say nothing of the endless additions to her wardrobe which she would have to make before she would consider herself ready. So she contented herself, or perhaps it would be more truthful to say she made herself discontented, with endless dreams over what New York and her uncle's family, and above all Cousin Abby, were like. She wondered if she would ever see them, and why something had always prevented Abby from visiting her. Would she like her as well as she did now if she could be with her? 100 other confusing thoughts scurried about in her head. Esther saw no benefit from this unhappy, restless dreaming of hers. She didn't realize that her very desires for a better life were tinged with impatience and envy. Cousin Abby was a Christian and wrote her some earnest letters. To Esther, it seemed very easy for one to be a joyous, eager Christian when surrounded, as she imagined Abby to be, by luxury and love. Into this very letter that poor Julia had sailed down the stream, she had poured some of her inmost feelings. "Don't think me devoid of all aspirations after something higher," the letter read. "Dear Abby, you and your sunny home can never imagine how wildly I long sometimes to be free from my environment, free from petty cares and trials and vexations which are eating away my very life. Oh, to be free for 1 hour, for just one day, to follow my own tastes and inclinations, to be the person I believe God designed me to be, to fill the niche I believe He designed me to fill. Abby, I hate my life. I don't have a single happy moment. It is all warped and unlovely. I am nothing, and I know it. I'd rather, for my own comfort, be like most of those who surround me, nothing and not know it. Sometimes I can't help asking myself why I was made as I am. Why can't I be a clod, a plodder, and drag my way with a simple good nature through this miserable world instead of bruising myself at every step? Now, it would be very natural to suppose that a young lady with a grain of sense left in her brains would, in cooler moments, have been glad for such a restless, unhappy, unchristian-like letter to be hopelessly lost. But Esther felt thoroughly angry that so much lofty sentiment, which she mistook for religion, was lost. Yet not one word of this rebellious outbreak was written simply for effect. When Esther wrote that she hated her life, she was in earnest. "Oh, if something would only happen to calm me for just a little while," she moaned in the solitude of her own room that evening. She was more in earnest than anyone has a right to feel on the subject. Anyone who believes Christ has died to save her, that she has an eternal resting place ready and waiting to receive her. The letter had never reached its destination, but the merciful Savior, looking upon his poor, foolish lamb in tender love, hurried to send an answer to her wild, rebellious cry for help. She cried blindly, without a thought of the Helper who is sufficient for all human needs. Today, on Christian Classics, we have been reading from the book Esther Reed's Awakening by Isabella MacDonald Alden, published by Creation House, copyright 1992.
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9: with SRN News. I'm John Scott. President Trump spoke Tuesday at Sparrows Point, Maryland, touting America's military.
10: You'll build the next generation of American submarines, including autonomous subs, torpedo tubes, and critical components for our cutting-edge Virginia-class attack submarines, the greatest and quietest ever built. And thanks to record funding from my administration, the Republicans in Congress, the U.S. Navy is also contributing an additional $2.9 billion to support the shipyard.
9: The president says the submarine project, part of his broader effort to rebuild the military and create jobs. President Trump says he has a call scheduled with Russian President Putin over reports about a potential outbreak of the plague in Russia.
10: I have a call scheduled. Yep, very soon.
11: Speaking to reporters outside of the White House Tuesday, Trump said he hopes to provide an update soon about the situation.
10: So far, we're in very deep

0: midterms. Republicans hold 53 seats. Democrats need four on November 3rd to take control. A Democrat Senate could block a conservative nominee or leave the seat empty. Justice Clarence Thomas is 78, so more than one Supreme Court seat could be in play. Willie Nelson, The White House.
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2: 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How about the unchanging good news from God's Word? Romans 1:16, for I am not ashamed of the gospel of Christ. For it is the power of God unto salvation to everyone that believeth, to the Jew first and also to the Greek. Romans 1:16, our good news memory verse for this week.

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Maybe you think you sing well, or maybe you don't, but do you enjoy it? 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

Do we want to be noticed? We want to be given credit when things go right. But maybe we don't want to be noticed when things go wrong. Well, sometimes it'll happen one way, sometimes another. It's like being the sound man at the church, running the board and everything's fine. People don't think about you. Then something goes wrong. They stare. What's wrong with him? Why did he let this happen? Yeah, sometimes we like the credit. We'd rather not have the blame. Just be faithful. Don't worry about what others are going to say. Just do it as unto the Lord and do your best this morning. How are you?

0: Hello, and welcome to Words of Praise with well-known Bible teacher Dr. Donald R. Hubbard. I'm your host, Jeff Apthorpe, and it is with real joy that we come your way today in our Savior's name. May I invite you to take a copy of the New Testament and open it to Acts 28 as we come toward the conclusion of this marvelous book. 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
1: We come now to the book of Acts chapter 28 and begin reading with verse 10. Who also honored us with many honors, and when we departed, they laded us with such things as were necessary. And after 3 months we departed in a ship of Alexandria, which had wintered in the isle, whose sign was Castor and Pollux. And landing at Syracuse, we tarried there 3 days. And from thence we fetched a compass and came to Rhegium, and after 1 day of the south wind blew, and we came the next day to Puteoli, where we found brethren, and were desired to tarry with them 7 days, and so we went toward Rome. And from thence, when the brethren heard of us, they came to meet us as far as Appii Forum, and the three taverns, whom, when Paul saw, he thanked God and took courage. It had been a long time, hadn't it? The Apostle Paul had been arrested several years before in Jerusalem. For a period of 2 years, he had been kept under guard in Caesarea, and then the eventful voyage that we've been studying over the past several days. The time finally came when Paul and his companions must set sail for Rome, and so they did. But before they left, those whose lives had touched Paul had brought many provisions for them, and again we know that God orders our steps. We know that the so-called accidents which happen to the believer are really incidents which God is bringing into the lives of His own in order that we might demonstrate the grace of God. Once again, we remind ourselves that when things happen to us that seem to be different from what we had planned, how faithful are we to the Lord? How grateful are we for God's leading? There is a very interesting verse that we will find in the book of James, chapter 1. Listen. James says, "My brethren, count it all joy when ye fall into diverse temptations or testing, knowing this, that the trying of your faith worketh patience." Do you count it all joy when you fall into different testings? Paul was getting ready to leave this island upon which he had been situated for some time, having been driven there by the storm, he and all of his companions, but now it was time to leave. Tell me, was Paul glad to leave? Well, I suppose he would have mixed emotions, for undoubtedly there had been developed friendships as well as fellowship in the Lord Jesus. But then there was the matter of the will of God, for God had said that Paul must bear witness in Rome, just as he had borne witness elsewhere to the saving grace of God in Christ Jesus. But James says that we are to count it all joy when we fall into temptation, into testing. That is, when we first become aware of the fact that our plans are not going to be immediately fulfilled, can we be rejoicing? Let me ask you this question today. For many young people, it's a difficult time when a person in whom they had placed a great deal of confidence and perhaps a growing affection, suddenly you become aware of the fact that that person is not God's choice for you. Do you count that all joy when you yield that person to the Lord Jesus and wait for God's perfect best for your life? What about that promotion that you thought that you were first in line for, and suddenly that promotion went to somebody else? Can you be, like James said, rejoicing in the midst of difficulties? A Bible teacher friend of mine once described it like this. He said, James's counsel is that you rejoice when they are putting the cast on your leg, not when they are cutting the cast off your leg. I like that. Rejoice when you fall into testings or temptations, knowing that God is at work in your life. So for Paul, this came as another step in the accomplishment of the will of God. And how important it was for Paul. Was he filled with a sense of uncertainty? I don't think so. Paul's confidence was so great in the living God. Paul knew that God was at work on his behalf. And yet Paul was encouraged by the thoughtfulness of the various believers who journeyed from Rome in order to meet Paul and help him along the way. This is what we find in verse 14, where we found brethren and were desired to tarry with them 7 days, and so we went toward Rome. And from thence, when the brethren heard of us, they came to meet us as far as Appii Forum and the three taverns, whom, when Paul saw, he thanked God and took courage. There is always a sense of strength when believers gather together and have mutual fellowship together in the things of the Lord. How much we are encouraged when we have difficulties confronting us and other believers are thoughtful enough to share those opportunities with us. I say to you today, there is a source of strength, isn't there, in the companionship of fellow Christians who think and teach and believe as you think and teach and believe, all under the Lordship of Jesus Christ, consistent with the Word of God. And so for Paul, this was a time of encouragement. This was a time of expectation. He knew not what the future held, but he did know who held the future. And Paul knew that even though he was under guard to Rome, God was greater than Rome, and that God would work out his eternal purposes in Jesus Christ. God had a reason for Paul to be in Rome, and that reason was that he might share the gospel of Jesus Christ. It is interesting to note that there is a little phrase that occurs here in the text that I would like to just lift it out for you, if I may, in verse 14, and if you can, have you underline it in your Bible. Acts chapter 28, 14 says, where we found brethren and were desired to tarry with them 7 days, and so we went, and here's the expression, toward Rome. God points his children toward the ministry. And the ministry for Paul there in Rome was the accomplishment of the will of God. He wrote the Roman Christians an epistle, and in the Roman epistle he asked for their prayer support, that he might be able in the will of God to come unto them and to be refreshed, in order that the Spirit of God might do a work of grace in the hearts of those to whom he would speak in Rome. And thus, step by step, he was on his way to Rome. And so, even though our circumstances might sometimes appear to be against us, and even though there does not seem to be the fulfillment of some of our cherished dreams or our fondest hopes or plans, let us rejoice. God is at work in our lives. We are admonished in the New Testament that we set our affection on things above, not on things of this world. Sometimes it pleases God to remove certain things of this world from us in order that we might learn of the transitory nature of the things of earth. As John wrote in his first epistle, the things of this world do pass away. And so it is good for you and for me to keep uppermost in our minds the fact that the circumstances and difficulties and problems which affect us should have the result of producing spiritual maturity and patience in our lives. If we become bitter or frustrated or angered at God, then of course we are not learning the lessons that God desires to teach us. It means that there must be more polishing to be done. And therefore, God could very well allow even other things to come into our lives in order that we might learn these important and vital lessons of life. There is another truth that I simply want to lift out of this text for you. It is not here in so many words, but it is here in between the lines if we can read with our spiritual vision. And the lesson simply is this. Let us make sure that we learn well the lessons which God has to teach us as we go through life. For after all, we might read the Bible and many of these truths might seem to be theoretical to us until we go through those difficult pressure points ourselves, and then we discover that the Word of God is real. It is actual. It is relevant. It is so practical to meet me in my hour of need and in my moment of difficulty. And so, dear friend, that's another reason why that we need to study the Bible and to know clearly the teachings of God's Word. When our times come, when we may be pointed, as it were, toward Rome, then we too might lift up our hearts unto God and rejoice, knowing that God is at work in our lives, and that the beauty and blessedness of the Lord Jesus Christ will be seen in us as we yield ourselves to Him by the enablement of the Holy Spirit of God. Paul finally arrived in Rome, verse 16. And when we came to Rome, the centurion delivered the prisoners to the captain of the guard, but Paul was suffered or allowed to dwell by himself with a soldier that kept him. In other words, Paul was not placed inside a prison at this particular point in his life, but rather he was kept under what we would call house arrest. Here's a very fascinating thing. There was a soldier that was linked with Paul in order to keep him or guard him. What a marvelous opportunity for Paul. And what a marvelous opportunity for that soldier. You can be sure that Paul would share the gospel of Jesus Christ with that soldier, and that soldier, whether or not he came to faith in Jesus Christ, would be evangelized. Another thing, of course, should be clear to us, and that is that it was the practice of Rome that these soldiers be rotated. That is, Paul might have one soldier for a brief period of time, and you can well picture Paul, the apostle, sharing faith in Jesus Christ with him, and then that soldier would be replaced by another, and Paul would share Christ with him, and then that soldier be replaced by another, and Paul would share faith in Jesus Christ with him. And so it went. And of course, it was also the practice of the Roman Empire that these soldiers, after their stationing in Rome, would be scattered throughout other parts of the empire. What a glorious opportunity for Paul and for the gospel of Jesus Christ. Speaking to soldiers in Rome, to have these individuals scattered throughout the empire with a message of the grace of God, as God the Holy Spirit saved them by His grace. Let's bow our hearts in prayer. Father, thank you for the opportunity to minister the word, and thank you for the opportunity to praise you for your faithfulness. May it please you, our Lord, to use our lives wherever we are, regardless of the circumstances under which we live, that we might indeed be found faithful unto you. In Jesus' name we pray. Amen.
0: That's today's Words of Praise program with Dr. Donald R. Hubbard.

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1: In 1967, 20-year-old K.V. Switzer entered the Boston Marathon and was issued bib number 261. A few miles into the marathon, an official attempted to physically remove her from the race, but she kept running. 4 hours and 20 minutes after starting, Catherine crossed the finish line, becoming the first woman to officially enter and complete the Boston Marathon. 50 years later, on April 17, 2017, Switzer returned. She was 70 years old, and once again, bib number 261 was pinned to her chest. But this time, everything was different. Instead of someone trying to force her off the course, spectators lined the route, cheering her forward. Switzer finished in 4 hours, 44 minutes, and 31 seconds, surrounded by supporters celebrating her incredible contributions to the sport. Some run marathons. BBN Radio runs share-a-thons. Sometimes there are things that try to stop the share-a-thon, but we are still running. Last week, we completed our fall share-a-thon in 72 hours over 4 days. We were strengthened for another year of ministry by comments like these. A listener from Pocahontas, Illinois, shared that BBN is a fabulous encouragement to her. A college student from Chesterfield, Ohio, said, "I get a little discouraged sometimes, but when I listen on BBN through the app, God puts just the thing I need to hear on the radio." A truck driver in Johnstown, Pennsylvania, said, "I always tune in to BBN on different frequencies as I travel through different cities. I don't know what my life would be like without BBN." These and more than 8,000 of you kept us running, not just for the share-a-thon, but also for another 12 months of ministry. Catherine Switzer ran marathons for 50 years. With your help, BBN has run for 55 years and will continue to do so. Thank you for being the best listening family.

Earlier in our time together, I had a wish for you. Let me wish for you once again this, that you and I would seek not so much a long life as a life well lived. There are things we can do to extend life by eating well and exercising and things like that, although there's no guarantee that we'll live any longer because of those things. But we can seek to live that life as a sacrifice to the Lord. My name is Mike Dyes. Have a great Wednesday, all right?

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1: With SRN News, I'm Rich Thomason in Washington. Israel is marking the third anniversary of the Hamas terror attack. It left more than 1,200 people dead. The BBC's Yolande Nell is at the site of the attack, where a music festival was underway when the terrorists swept in.
2: Hamas-led forces, Nakba forces, came here. It's now understood from Israeli military investigations that they didn't know that this party was happening. They were actually heading to another Israeli town nearby. But then, of course, when they came across people here, they were so vulnerable. They were out in the open. People had run into bomb shelters because of the rockets that were initially fired from Gaza. Many people were killed in those, and also when they were hiding around us here in the trees.
1: President Trump blames mass migration for violent unrest in France, quoting Mr. Trump's Truth Social post. This is about Islam wanting to take over a once great country. The rioting goes on.
3: They began as a demonstration in support of striking teachers at a suburban high school near Paris, and it's now become a national crisis, with hundreds of schools forced to close and more than 5,000 taken into police custody. They are mostly minors with no previous criminal records. Students, teachers, and police alike have seen injuries. The original protest on September the 21st consisted of students joining their teachers to protest a lack of staff and resources and ended when their demands were met. But student leader Manas Nadell says that protest spread quickly, with an unprecedented number of schools now involved and France's education ministry overwhelmed. I'm Mark Mayfield.

BBN for the Midweek, the Bible Broadcasting Network. And I'm Stephen Brown at your service, serving the Lord. 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

It is my prayer this morning that you know that God loves you, you know personally His love for you, and that you have received Jesus the Savior. And if you have, then the Apostle Peter calls for us to be holy in 1 Peter chapter 1 as a reflection of God's holiness. We may never hold an honorable title as God's spokesperson, but we are to be holy. That's a title worth pursuing.

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0: Evolution discovers Asian spiders with structural engineering degrees. Find out more next on today's Creation Moment. And now, here's our Creation Moments host, Ian Taylor.
1: For over a century, scientists have wondered about the embellishments that at least 78 species of spiders weave into their webs. The extra bars and X's seem to have no obvious purpose. Some have suggested that they might be hiding spots, sun shields, bird warnings, or insect lures. Now a researcher at the University of Kyoto may have discovered the purpose of these designs. If he is right, evolutionary theory may be the victim of one of these spiders' webs. The Asian spider he studied builds two different types of web. When it is well fed, this spider adds silk bands around the web spokes. However, when this spider is hungry, it arranges these bands so that they spiral towards the center of the web. After testing the tension in both web types, he discovered that the webs with the spiral bands are much more sensitive to even the smallest insect than the banded webs. In other words, the hungry spider is looking for any insect it might eat. The full spider is only interested in larger insects. The question is, how could mindless evolution give these spiders the knowledge of structural engineering needed to create these designs? In addition, according to the evolutionary tree for spiders, this knowledge would have evolved at least 9 times. A much more logical and straightforward explanation is that the Creator gave spiders this knowledge when He made them.
2: 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And be sure to join us next time for another Creation Moment, proclaiming evidence of God's truth.

You know, Peter urges us in 1 Peter chapter 2 to willingly follow Christ, even when it means suffering. And he reminds us that the Lord Jesus, without murmuring and complaining, bore the curse for our sins on the cross. And he gives encouragement by calling to mind the fact that we are members of God's flock. We were once wayward sheep, but we have been converted and drawn to him who is the shepherd and bishop of our souls. He is our guarantee that the world, the flesh, the devil, will never be able to destroy us, and constantly watches over his sheep.

0: helping you keep your mind on the things of Christ. 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
1: Are you finding the Christian life to be as vibrant as it once was? Or have you lost something along the way? Well, one thing is sure. God has not changed, but you have. I don't know all the answers, but just maybe you have lost your vision. Please stay with us and find out.
2: Hearing God's voice and heeding it is vital for growing in Christ. Through Scripture, God speaks, and He wants us to listen and to learn and to lean on Him in our walk with Him. This is Glad Tidings with your Bible teacher, Dr. J. Allen Blair, and I'm Ed Phillips. After we listen to some music, let's open our spiritual ears and hear what God wants to say to us today through His holy word, the Bible.

0: What would you say is one of the greatest needs among Christians today? I believe the answer can be summed up in one word, vision. God says in Proverbs 29, verse 18, where there is no vision, the people perish. And what do we mean by vision? First, we need a vision of Jesus Christ and all of his holiness and power as seen in the Bible. Getting a sincere glimpse of all he is should remind us of what we should be. In Ephesians, the 5th chapter, verse 1, Paul writes, "Be ye therefore followers of God as dear children." The word followers, as used here, could also be translated imitators. All of us know how little children love to imitate. Thus, God tells us that we who are his children by faith in Christ should imitate him in righteousness and usefulness. Next, we need a vision of ourselves as God sees us. You know, it's so easy to condemn others for their faults while we fail to recognize our own. The Bible warns every believer not to think of himself more highly than he ought to think. This is our constant temptation. Pride is one of the devil's delusive snares. He loves to make us think that we are all right. We need a vision of our corrupt hearts as God sees us, that we might humble ourselves in his sight. In addition to this, we need a vision of the unreached millions in the world who are entitled to hear the gospel at least once. Many Christians are selfish, with no concern to tell others about Christ. When our Lord stood on the rugged slopes of Olivet overlooking the city of Jerusalem, he wept as he realized the burden of sin in the hearts of the thousands before his eyes. Wherever he went, he labored under the strain of a heart breaking with concern for the lost. The Bible says when he saw the multitudes, he was moved with compassion on them, because they fainted and were scattered abroad as sheep having no shepherd. Oh, that we might have this same impelling compassion to do something about the unsaved all around us. You and I need to sense something of the burden and care that prompted our Lord to say, "Wist ye not that I must be about my Father's business?" We shall never have this concern for the work of God until we fully realize certain requisites that will lead us to this goal. Now consider this word vision for a few minutes. The six letters of the word suggest to me six essentials for the believer if he is to have a vision for God. I'm making V stand for victory. We shall never have victory for Christ until we have victory in Christ, in our own hearts. It is surprising to see how many defeated Christians there are. Paul could say, "Thanks be to God, which giveth us the victory through our Lord Jesus Christ." In 2 Corinthians 2:14, he further says, "Thanks be unto God, which always causeth us to triumph in Christ." Literally, this verse could be translated, "He always leads us in triumph through Christ." This being the case, why don't we have a continuous victory in our Christian experience? Well, for the simple reason that so frequently we do not follow the Lord and obey him implicitly. So often we trust ourselves rather than Christ. We look to the flesh rather than the Holy Spirit. If we're to have real victory for the Lord Jesus, we must remember it is not our surrender that will achieve it, nor is it even our faith. It is Jesus Christ, our Lord. If we're to count for him, we must draw nigh to God, permitting Jesus Christ to control us completely. Judson caught a vision of evangelizing Burma, but was this not a staggering impossibility? Well, certainly it was, if Christ were not given the preeminence. When Moody went to England for his first evangelistic mission, he said, "I go to win 10,000 souls to Jesus Christ." Ridiculous, some said. How can it be done? Without Christ and his power, it could never be done. But let us not forget, victory is in Christ. We must attempt great things, expect great things. Our mighty Christ wants to reveal his power to the world. But you and I must first of all experience his power in our hearts. We must submit wholly to his control. Now, I stands for intercession. Where has there ever been an effective and lasting work for God without agonizing prayer? Few of us have a vision because we are lacking in intercession. We are either too busy or not interested. Whatever it is, we are not spending the necessary time we should in prayer. The result? No vision, no burden to tell out the good news of salvation through Christ. Let us not think that we shall ever desire to work for God without spending time with God. We are living in a world that is dreadfully sick because of sin. There is only one possible cure for this disease. The Church of Jesus Christ has the cure. For this reason, the church should be the doctor in a sick world. But as you look at some churches, you would think they are the patients in need of healing. The church seems regrettably impotent in these days. Should this be? Decidedly not. The Word of God tells us of boundless resources that are ours with which to cure the evils of the world. One of them is prayer. Oh, the need of praying saints who will hold on to God like Jacob saying, "I will not let thee go except thou bless me." God says, "If my people, which are called by my name, shall humble themselves and pray and seek my face and turn from their wicked ways, then will I hear from heaven and will forgive their sin and will heal their land." There are no limits to what God could or would do if only we should take the time to wait on him in prayer. The world needs to be reached for Christ, but it will never be reached without prayer. Well, I want to close it out today with some wonderful words written by Constance Kallenberg entitled, "I Prayed." I prayed, and heaven's gates were opened wide, as from the cross there flowed a crimson tide of blood divine to cleanse my soul from sin. I prayed, and Jesus came to dwell within. I prayed and asked for strength to brave the fight, for comfort to my heart through sorrow's night. And in darkness I beheld his face. I prayed, and he supplied sufficient grace. I prayed and found the answer to life's quest, the knowledge that my Savior knoweth best, that he is by my side to love and care. I prayed and knew the joy of answered prayer. Let me urge you again to be a man or woman of prayer. Heaven's gates are open. Communicate with God. And if you don't know Christ, don't leave without him today. Receive him right now, wherever you are. He is ready, and I hope you are. Well, I plan to conclude this message in our next session, so please come back. Father, I thank you for being there. Give us a vision, Lord. Deliver us from our selfish hearts, I pray. In the name of Jesus, amen.
1: Scripture says in John chapter 10 that followers of Jesus, his sheep, hear his voice and follow him as obedient disciples. Knowing and hearing God's voice through Scripture is absolutely necessary for growing in Christ-likeness. My friend, are you growing in Jesus as you're gaining insight and inspiration from Dr. Blair's Bible teaching? We would love to hear from you. Our mailing address is BBN, Post Office Box 7300, Charlotte, North Carolina, 28241. 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

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Let me remind you of our address once again. 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

Seems we cannot pass a day without hearing of a natural disaster destroying homes and taking lives and devastating entire cities or lands. Being at the mercy of natural forces, we can often feel scared or distraught when facing natural disaster. But you know, in the midst of stressful storms and natural disasters and the fear that grips us, we can still rely on a God who has been in the middle of storms before when he walked the earth. So let's thank the Lord that we can turn to him and pray for restoration and hope during these times of upheaval.

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1: With SRN News, I'm Rich Thomason in Washington. What began as a student protest over conditions at high schools in France has morphed into something else. Violent riots rage. President Trump blames mass migration, writing on Truth Social, this is about Islam wanting to take over a once great country. Harry Cole, editor-at-large of the Sun newspaper, says that those who should be trying to calm things down are actually stoking the unrest.
2: We've had politicians joining in this melee, and you think that is going to be a very, very dangerous road for France to take. There's one very big difference between students having legitimate concerns and active politicians, presidential candidates stirring the pot.
1: On Tuesday, we introduced you to Dunham House, a $14 million project designed to treat wounded veterans impacted by moderate to severe traumatic brain injuries. Kate McCauley, president and CEO of the organization Wounded Warriors Family Support, says that wounded vets who served as far back as the Iraq War are still in need of very specialized care today.
3: What's going to happen? Who's going to take care of these young men and women with these traumatic brain injuries when the families have aged out, the parents are no longer able to take care of them? Now we're seeing the caregiver burnout, which typically are the spouses. And so we have applicants coming from all over the United States. And so again, who's going to take care of them? The Dunham House will.
1: Kate McCauley adds that the Omaha, Nebraska-based Dunham House, a home for vets wounded in military service, represents a promise to them that is being kept by the American people who privately donate to DunhamHouse.org. Solemn day in Israel, the country marking the third anniversary of the Hamas terror attack, killed more than 1,200 people. President Trump says he'll be speaking with Vladimir Putin about reports of deadly pneumonic plague in Russia. Stock futures in the red this morning. This is SRN News.
4: There's good news from God's Word this week, Romans 1:16. For I am not ashamed of the gospel of Christ, for it is the power of God unto salvation to everyone that believeth, to the Jew first and also to the Greek. That's our good news memory verse this week, Romans 1:16.
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Good morning, my friend. Well, here we are, praising the Lord in the middle of the week. Remember, we give the winds the Bible voice in 8 languages. We have a chat ministry. We have an online Bible Institute. All these are tools to get the word out, to get the gospel out, and to see souls saved. Thank you for distributing ITL cards, invitation to listen cards. By the way, I know in all your traveling, you'll want to get the word out about BBN, and you can request those ITL cards.

In Romans 14:10, we're told that we shall all stand before the judgment seat of Christ, where every man's work shall be made manifest, because it shall be revealed by fire, and the fire shall test every man's work of what sort it is. If any man's work abide, which he hath built upon it, he shall receive a reward. If any man's work shall be burned, he shall suffer loss, but he himself shall be saved, yet as by fire. Start as early as possible to receive the word by faith, and then be doers of it as well.

It's the Midweek Music Room from BBN, continuing today at 20 minutes after the hour, and I'm Stephen Brown, continuing our time together today. It is our Bible quiz assignment time, and we have questions this week concerning godliness in the Word of God. Before we tackle our midweek assignment, let's review yesterday's question and see if you discovered the answer. It was a fill-in-the-blank assignment. Two missing words in our verse that was given to you on Tuesday, and here's that verse once again. Wherefore, we receiving a kingdom which cannot be moved, let us have grace, whereby we may serve God, blank, with blank, and godly fear. Two missing words in the verse from yesterday. Did you discover the verse and fill in those blanks? Well, the verse is Hebrews chapter 12, verse 28. Hebrews 12:28. Wherefore, we receiving a kingdom which cannot be moved, let us have grace, whereby we may serve God acceptably, with reverence and godly fear. So the missing words in the verse were acceptably and reverence. Hebrews chapter 12, verse 28. Now to that midweek assignment this morning. Who said, "The Lord knoweth how to deliver the godly out of temptations, and to reserve the unjust unto the day of judgment to be punished"? The Lord knoweth how to deliver the godly out of temptations, and to reserve the unjust unto the day of judgment to be punished. Assignment number 3 concerning godliness in Scripture this week. Who said, "The Lord knoweth how to deliver the godly out of temptations, and to reserve the unjust unto the day of judgment to be punished"? Who made the statement? That's our assignment to you this morning. The answer will be provided for you just about this time tomorrow morning here in BBN's Music Room, where we feature Bible teaching at 30 minutes after the hour with Dr. Erwin Lutzer.

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1: Let us run with endurance the race that is set before us, looking to Jesus, the founder and perfecter of our faith.
2: Why any creature would think he can defeat his creator is beyond imagination. But then there's the twisted mind of the Antichrist. His aim? To do as much damage as possible before being cast into the lake of fire. Today, final thoughts about the man of sin. From the Moody Church in Chicago, this is Running to Win with Dr. Erwin Lutzer, whose clear teaching helps us make it across the finish line. Erwin Lutzer is in a series on seven signs of Christ's return. We're in the book of Revelation, studying sign number three, the rise of a world dictator. Today we'll read the last chapter in the saga of the beast.
3: Let me give you stage number four in his career. He will maintain economic controls. Notice we're just continuing to read at verse 16. He also forced everyone, small and great, rich and poor, free and slave, to receive a mark on his right hand or on his forehead, so that no one could buy or sell unless he had the mark, which is the name of the beast or the number of his name. Oh boy, is verse 18 ever true? This calls for wisdom. If anyone has insight, let him calculate the number of the beast, for it's man's number. His number is 666. Of course, you know, there's been a lot of speculation as to how Antichrist will control the world and control economics, because if you control economics, you control the world. Hitler personally was terribly exasperated that he could not control people more than he could. He was bothered by the fact that there were people even within his empire who were not bowing to him and who were not following his orders. And there was really nothing he could do, because the people personally and privately in their hearts, you see, were able to stand against him even if they didn't do so publicly. And this bothered him to think, when you are a control freak, when you are so demonized, it troubles you to know that there are subjects within your realm who are not under your authority. Technology today is in place that has never happened before in history, where it would be possible to control people economically. And if you control them economically, you control their fate, at least in this world. Now, what happened to those who do not submit? What about those who say, no, I would rather not to buy anything if it means allegiance to the beast? Look at chapter 14, verse 9 of the book of Revelation. A third angel followed them and said in a loud voice, if anyone worships the beast in his image and receives his mark on the forehead or the hand, he too will drink of the wine of God's fury, which has been poured full strength into the cup of his wrath. He will be tormented with burning sulfur in the presence of the holy angels and the Lamb, and the smoke of their torment rises forever and ever. There is no rest day or night for those who worship the beast in his image, or anyone who receives the mark of his name. This calls for patient endurance on the part of the saints who obey God's commandments and remain faithful to Jesus. So what's going to happen is those who follow the beast may win in this life, but they most assuredly are going to lose in the life to come. He will maintain strict economic controls. Number five, and I think this is the best part, he will end in a lake of fire. Take your Bible, and you're already in the book of Revelation. Turn just a few more pages to chapter 19. Chapter 19, Jesus Christ comes to earth. We'll be reading the first part of the chapter when we talk about his return in another message. But notice in verse 19, this is how it all ends. Then I saw the beast and the kings of the earth and their armies gathered together to make war against the rider on the horse and his army. But the beast was captured, and with him the false prophet that had performed the miraculous signs in his behalf. With these signs, he had deluded those who had received the mark of the beast and worshipped his image. The two of them were thrown alive into the fiery lake of burning sulfur. The rest of them were killed with a sword that came out of the mouth of the rider of the horse, and all the birds gorged themselves on their flesh. It's a terrible, ugly scene. But notice now, you're in chapter 19. Look at chapter 20, verse 10. And the devil who deceived them was thrown into the lake of burning sulfur, where the beast and the false prophet had been thrown. And they will be tormented day and night forever and ever. But what I'd like to do now is to make some summary lessons that we can apply and recognize in our own lives based on what we've said. Number one, the first lesson is a lesson on submission. My dear friend, if there's anything that Antichrist teaches us, no matter what view we may hold of him, if there's anything that is clear, is this: that no will pitted against God is able to stand. Nobody who takes on God will ever win. Notice where the beast and the false prophet and the devil end up. And I need to remind you of that. I talked to a person one time who was so angry at God because of suffering that he and his family and his relatives had endured, that he says, if there is a God, and if I have to stand before him, and if I will be judged by him, I will spit in his face, he said. You know, there are three different responses that we can have to God and his mysterious ways in the world. One is atheism. It's a terrible response. Atheism creates far more problems than it ever solves, and no one is really an atheist. It is impossible to hold that point of view rationally. So atheism is one possibility. The other is anger. You can say, if that's the way God is, I want nothing to do with him, because look at the way in which he's running his world. I don't like what God is doing in my life. There's a third response, and that is awe. To say, oh Lord, in light of the fact that you are so great, in light of the fact that I am so small, and you are God and I am simply a created being, oh Father, I yield to you in every area of my life that you bring to my attention, because I recognize that my will standing against you will never succeed, and that your way is best. What a lesson. What a lesson there is to teach us. The first one is the lesson of submission. Let me give you a second lesson. The second lesson is the power of the economy. The power of the economy. Notice how the Antichrist controls his subjects. They have to take his name. And by the way, we do not know what 666 represents. There have been all kinds of suggestions. Maybe it just means the number of a man, one less than seven, which is the perfect number. But what does seem to be clear is that the mark of the beast has to be taken on the hand or the forehead. If you want to go to Dominic's and buy a loaf of bread, you will not be able to do it unless you take the mark of the beast, which is symbolic of the fact that you are on his team and you are worshiping him. That's the way it's going to be set up. Now, my dear friend, I want you to know something, that once you begin to tangle with the economy, you have people who are going to be obedient. A few years ago, there was a presidential candidate whose slogan was, it's the economy, stupid. Now, that is bad statesmanship, but it is excellent politics. It is always, always the economy. Whether it's a law-breaking president in America or whether it is the rise of Antichrist in Europe, it will always be the economy. I want to tell you today that whenever people are hungry, they will always act as if their souls are of less importance than their bodies. They will take care of their bodies. They will say, I will live, and if I need to compromise and if I need to worship the beast in order to live, I shall do so. You know, it's very easy for us to be critical of the church in Nazi Germany. After doing some studying on the topic, I have concluded I'm not sure that we would do any better. Because you see, we too want to live. We too want to have our Christianity, but we too want to hang on to that which is very dear to us, and sometimes we are willing to compromise because of it. You know, there are students in our universities and colleges today who love Jesus Christ, but who will not witness in any way, shape, or form because they don't want to rock the boat. They want to make sure that they get their degree. And then there are nurses who, Christian nurses, who perhaps participate in abortions because they say to themselves, if I do not, why indeed I may lose my job. And so you have compromises being made in the workplace, compromises being made at every level of society on the part of Christians, because we say to ourselves, I need to compromise in order to get to where I'm going. Now, I just have to ask you this question, as I ask myself. If we are so easily willing to compromise when our lives are not at stake, would we really have taken the side of righteousness when our lives were at stake and the possibility of being thrown into a concentration camp was a real live possibility? That's an important question to ask. There were people who gave their lives for Jesus Christ, saying, there is something more important than living, and that is following the Lord Jesus Christ. So there's a lesson about submission. There's a lesson about the economy. There's also a lesson about preparedness. Preparedness. Now, we don't know when Jesus Christ is going to return. We don't know when he's going to return. We cannot be in any way dogmatic as to how God is going to exactly wrap up history. There's always been those dangers of making predictions that have not come true, and we try to avoid that. But at the same time, the Bible is very clear that in an hour when we think not, the Son of Man is going to come. In the 25th chapter of the book of Matthew, Jesus tells an interesting story that actually relates to the time of Christ's coming, but it has application to us today. He says that the nation of Israel is like 10 virgins. And he says, five of them had oil in their lamps, and the other five did not. And so the rumor was that the bridegroom was coming, and those who did not have oil said to themselves, would you give us some oil so that we can be ready for the bridegroom? And the five who were wise said, no, we can't give you any of our oil. You have to go where it is sold so that you will be ready. While they were on their way, the scripture says, to buy the oil, the bridegroom arrived. The virgins who were ready went in to him into the banquet, and the door was shut. Later, the others also came, saying, sir, sir, they said, open the door for us. But he replied, I tell you the truth, I do not know you. And Jesus said, therefore keep watch, because you do not know the day nor the hour. And even if Christ doesn't come in our lifetime, we are accountable to him for all we do, for every day that we live. So either way, when he comes, we need to be ready, because in an hour when you don't think so, he will come. Two questions. Are we ready for his coming? Secondly, are we faithful in anticipating that day?
4: Well, my friend, this is Pastor Lutzer, and I want to ask that question again. Are we faithful? Faithful in running the race all the way to the end. I'm holding in my hands a book entitled Failure, the Back Door to Success. I wrote this book because there are many people who are in despair. They look back and they ask themselves, is there still hope for me? One of the chapters is entitled, When is it too late to begin? Is there still hope? Even though you may be old, you may have failed multiple times, but actually in the midst of our failure and hopelessness, there is grace. I believe that this book is going to be of great encouragement to you, and I really do believe that once you read it, you'll want to pass it along to someone else. Failure, the Back Door to Success.
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Hudson Taylor was so feeble in the closing months of his life that he wrote a dear friend and said, "I'm so weak I can hardly write. I cannot read my Bible. I cannot even pray. I can only lie still in God's arms like a little child and trust." You know, he knew that he had a great and sovereign God watching over him. One who, although he was mighty enough to create a universe with all its wonders, he still was so concerned for mankind that he was born as a baby in the manger, lived that perfect life, died a sacrificial death, and arose a victor over sin and the grave that he might save a lost world. Certainly we need not fear that God would ever forsake His children.

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1: SRN News. I'm Rich Thomason in Washington. There have been solemn observances in Israel and beyond, 3 years to the day after the Hamas terror attack. It killed more than 1,200 people. Hundreds were kidnapped. The attack lit the fuse on the war in Gaza and unleashed a global tide of anti-Semitism.
2: There is nowhere in the world that Jews are safe right now.
3: Yael Eckstein is president of the International Fellowship of Christians and Jews. She wants people to remember the victims of October 7th, innocent people at a music festival in southern Israel, and residents of the kibbutz, including children and babies, who were shot, strangled, beheaded, and burned alive.
2: We need to stand together, Jews, Christians, and anyone else who values life and freedom, because October 7th began a wave of hatred.
3: Eckstein notes an uptick on attacks on churches as well as synagogues.
2: Once there's hatred towards Jews, everyone is at risk.
3: I'm Sarah Lee Kessler.
1: President Trump says he'll be on the phone with Russia's Vladimir Putin soon, discussing reports of deadly pneumonic plague at a lab in Siberia. The Russians haven't released much information about the incident. Ukraine has endured another deadly attack by Russia. Overnight drone and missile strikes that the Ukrainians say killed at least 8 people. We haven't heard much about this lately. President Trump offering an update on one of his pet projects.
4: Trump said on Tuesday that repairs to the Lincoln Memorial Reflecting Pool are close to complete and that the 2,000-foot-long pool will be refilled this week. He also said the reflecting pool will be about as vandal-proof as you can get. The U.S. Attorney's Office in Washington, D.C. determined back in July that the damage to the pool was the result of flawed installation by the contractor. I'm Mark Mayfield.
1: On Wall Street this morning, the Dow futures are down 314 points. NASDAQ futures off 227. This is SRN News.
5: There's good news from God's Word this week, Romans 1:16. 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That's our good news memory verse this week, Romans 1:16.
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7: When I was young, I loved going to Chick-fil-A, a U.S.-based fast food restaurant, for waffle fries and sweet tea. 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

each day. A Chick-fil-A recently opened a few miles from my house, a small reminder that a much more important longing will one day be fulfilled. Until then, we wait. Today's encouragement was provided by Our Daily Bread Ministries.

Pressing on toward higher ground. This is BBN for the midweek, and I'm Stephen Brown, your host this morning. And we're pressing toward many more trusting Christ as Savior and others to come to assurance of salvation as we give the winds the Bible voice in 8 languages. Can you name those languages? English, Spanish, Portuguese, Mandarin Chinese, Japanese, Korean, German, and Russian. We have employees here at BBN headquarters declaring the Word of God in their heart language, and we praise the Lord for these open doors. Thank you, my friend, for your partnership in ministry today.

There can't be a wrong time, and you can't go wrong if you pray. Someone has written, when crushing bereavement lies like ice on the heart, when the dearest earthly friend cannot enter into the peculiarities of our grief, Jesus can. Jesus does. He who bore my sins also carries my sorrows. I can rightfully think that in all of my afflictions, he was afflicted, and in all my tears, Jesus wept. And we are reminded of these words in Exodus 3:7. And the Lord said, I have surely seen the affliction of my people. I have heard their cry, for I know their sorrows.

0: Take a minute from your busy schedule and meditate with me over a great spiritual truth. There are three kinds of twins. Fraternal twins, who might not even resemble their twin, often a boy and a girl. Then there are identical twins, who look almost exactly alike. But like my grandsons, after a while, you can sometimes tell them apart. And then there are mirror twins, who so resemble each other that when they face each other, it's like looking into a mirror. That's the way it is with Jesus and God the Father. They're exactly the same. That's why Jesus could say in John 14 and verse 9, "He that has seen me has seen the Father." Jesus mirrored God the Father, and he is in fact God in the flesh. In Hebrews chapter 1 and verse 3 concerning Jesus, we read, "Who being the brightness of his glory and the express image of his person and upholding all things by the word of his power, when he had by himself purged our sins, sat down on the right hand of the majesty on high." Dear friend, never forget that Jesus Christ is not only our Savior, but he's our Lord and our God. This is Bryant Nelson closing with a word from the Psalms. Selah. Meditate on this.
1: Take a Minute is a production of the Bible Broadcasting Network.

The final chapters in the book of Revelation are some of the most beautiful and inspiring in the entire Word of God. I don't know about you, but I'm dazzled by the Apostle John's description of the new heaven and the new earth. Yet we realize he's speaking mostly of externals, walls and foundations and streets. I believe no human language can describe the glory, the bliss, and the holy activity that will thrill our souls when God makes all things new.

0: This is BBN, sharing God's love with you.
1: And by the way, I wouldn't be so bold as to suggest this if Peter hadn't written it down, of all people. If anybody would rather say he didn't deserve anything, let's just move on, it'd be Peter. He never forgot that threefold denial. You can bank on that. I have no doubt he never heard a rooster crow that he didn't remember that courtyard. That's signature failure. But Peter is convinced because of the gospel, where Paul says there is now no condemnation to those who are in Christ Jesus. That's the gospel.

0: Thanks for being with us today on Wisdom for the Heart. Today, Stephen continues a lesson that he started on our previous broadcast. It's called Seven Guarantees for Life. Peter has listed seven qualities for us to pursue, and each one carries a promise from God. These promises are for every believer, no exceptions. Stephen will walk back through those promises with us, and then he'll bring this message to its close. You'll hear what awaits every faithful believer. So, open your Bible to 2 Peter chapter 1, and let's pick things up with Stephen.
1: None of these seven supplements are beyond the reach of every believer. These are our goals in life. We won't perfect them, but we will pursue them. What you simply have here is a practical definition for living for Christ. This is the Christian life. Now, having studied all of that, it's not ironic to me to discover that he, and I want to rephrase them, because what he's going to do is give us seven guarantees that follow these seven supplements. So let me rephrase them, and then we'll look through the passage, and we will get to verse 11. Here's the first guarantee. They will guard you from wasting your time. Verse 8, for if these qualities, these supplements, are yours and are increasing, they keep you from being ineffective. Now, the word Peter uses here for ineffective could be translated idle, idleness, a refusal to work. It's a reference to being inactive, uninvolved in your Christian life, unconcerned about advancing the gospel. This believer is choosing to sit it out. I'm going to sit out the race. Too much of it's uphill. I'm going to the sidelines. He's slipped that gear shift into neutral. The engine's on, but is idling. Peter is saying, you're going to waste time that way. Pursue this, and it will guard you from wasting time. The second guarantee follows naturally. Secondly, let me put it this way. These supplements will give you opportunities to demonstrate the character of Christ. These supplements will give you opportunities to demonstrate the character of Christ. He goes on to write in verse 8, for if these qualities, these supplements, are yours and are increasing, they keep you from being ineffective, notice, or unfruitful in the knowledge of the Lord Jesus Christ. Unfruitful carries the idea of unproductive. Unproductive means there's nothing to show for your Christianity. This is the challenge of James. You're not going to show anybody the reality of your Christianity by your faith. They can't see that. Let them see your works. You're saved by faith. You prove it by your works. Unproductive living means there's nothing to show. You've heard it this way. If you were taken to court and accused of being a Christian, would there be enough evidence to convict you? That's the idea. Would your coworkers be shocked if you told them tomorrow you're a Christian? Would your classmates be stunned to find out that you claim to be a Christian? It's the idea here. Practice these supplements, and I guarantee you will never need to be afraid of living a life that could be summed up as ineffective or unproductive. Now, it might feel like it at times, and there may be times of greater productivity than others. You're not going to pillow your head every night and say, man, was I effective today or what? Was I productive? No, you're glad nighttime came so you can interrupt a very unproductive day with some sleep. But let me tell you, according to God's word, as you pursue these supplements, no matter how you feel, no matter how you ebb and flow, he will sum it up as, that was effective. That was productive. In fact, you forgot a lot of things you did or said. Just the encouragement of your presence to someone near you, rewardable. That note, that phone call, rewardable. Helping out in some way, rewardable. You haven't even calculated it. Can't wait to congratulate you. Third, these supplements will provide spiritual guidance and perspective in life. Now, this particular guarantee is coming from what I observe in the form of a warning. Notice verse 9. For whoever lacks these supplements, these qualities, is so nearsighted that he is blind. The word he uses here for nearsighted is mupazo. You don't need to write that down. It gives us our word myopic. It occurs only here in the entire New Testament. And in this context, it refers to a believer whose eyesight has begun to focus on things around, just around him, earthly things, up close. He can't see the big picture. He doesn't see others, just himself. His family, his job, his stuff. Peter adds the idea that he's effectively blind because of it. That's strong language. What that means is he can't visualize what God is doing, not just out there, but even in his own life. He's lost that perspective. He can't see down the road. He's blind to the reality of what God is doing. He can't see God's hand at work. If you're reading through the Bible, as I am, you've encountered now that signature event with Joseph. I love that account, don't you? Where his brothers show up to buy grain and they don't recognize him. He's the prime minister of Egypt. He's dressed differently, his hair, everything's different. Every time I see a picture of him at that scene, he's got a great tan, whatever that means. He's got a great tan. Well, they're there bowing down to buy grain, and they don't recognize him, and finally he can't hold back, and he stuns them in chapter 45 with the news, I am Joseph, your brother whom you sold. They're speechless. They're ready to panic. And then he says very quickly, three times, verse 5, God sent me here before you. Verse 7, you didn't send me here, God sent me here. Verse 8, God sent me here. How do you handle imprisonment without growing bitter? How do you handle betrayal, disappointment, suffering? Waiting. These are all experienced by Joseph. This is spiritual perspective where God gives you the wisdom to say, this has been sent to me, and I have been sent into.

by God. It's a wonderful guarantee as you face life. Here's a fourth one. Supplements will, number four, keep you from developing spiritual amnesia. Again, this follows closely, naturally. A person who is blind to what God is doing for him in the present has probably forgotten what God has done for him in the past. You see how Peter connects these, verse 9 again. For whoever lacks these qualities is so nearsighted that he is blind, having forgotten that he was cleansed from his former sins. In other words, if you don't pursue these seven supplements, you not only develop a problem of spiritual vision, you develop a problem, one author wrote, of spiritual amnesia, which gave me the idea. You not only fail to see what God is doing, you've forgotten what God has done in your life. Living a disobedient life as a believer then as a way of dimming our vision, clouding our memory. You forget that God has saved you. You forget that God has forgiven you, rescued you. Perhaps you've met a few, but the most impactful Christians I have ever met are people who've never quite gotten over their conversion. The verb here for forgetting implies that the individual is deliberately putting out of their mind the idea of being sinful, being forgiven, the need of being cleansed, having been cleansed. This happens to a believer when they are, in fact, backsliding. Peter makes it clear in this passage, you're either moving forward or you're moving backward. You're making progress or you're backsliding. The Christian who chooses to forget their need for forgiveness, the Christian who stops thanking God for their salvation, is edging back into sinful ways, old ways. Don't talk to me about cleansing from old sin, because I'm being pulled by that undertow back in. I'm going to go back under. See, that's somebody you might know that's entering a lifestyle of sin, and you say, hey, you're a believer, you shouldn't be doing that. Don't talk to me about that. Don't tell me what sin is. Don't judge me. They're on dangerous ground of wasting away. Here's a guarantee to keep you from being pulled back under. Just take a couple of them, the supplement of virtue, the refusal to cut corners. Are you cutting corners? That job you're doing, when the supervisor's not looking, what do? Supervisor shows up, everybody gets to work. How about godliness? Isn't it interesting? He tells Christians to be godly. The refusal to make excuses when you fail in that passionate pursuit of purity. Well, this will keep you from developing amnesia. And to forget history, you remember, is to repeat it. Here's another guarantee. Number five, pursuing these supplements will increase your assurance of salvation. He writes here in verse 10, therefore, brothers, again, note that he's writing to brothers, believers, be all the more diligent. There's that phrase again. Give it everything you've got. Pedal to the metal to confirm your calling and election. Here again is that principle of cooperation between God's work and your work. He began this paragraph earlier in verse 3 by telling us we have everything we need. It's been given to us for godliness, for life, for a godly life, you could translate it. So also here he tells the believer that God has chosen you. Other passages inform us that his choice of you was before the foundation of the world, that is, sometime in eternity past, he chose you. Let me tell you, you don't understand that any more than I do. To talk about God's sovereign election is a majestic truth that staggers our understanding. Yes, we have to say to him, we take you as our Savior. And then you find out it's sort of a wedding gift. Oh, he had already chosen you before time
began to talk about God's sovereign election taking place in eternity past. What a mystery. If you figure it out, by the way, write a book. You're going to be able to sell so many copies, you can buy your own island in the Caribbean. I'll buy one too, by the way. And I'll put it with all those other books I have in my library, written by people who think they've figured it out. Don't miss the fact, and don't miss the point, that Peter isn't telling you to understand God's work in your salvation. He's telling you to prove it. Confirm it. Firm it. Give evidence of it. Confirm your salvation means that you provide evidence in the way that you live that God saved you. Prove it. What's the benefit of that? Well, the world will see the difference in you. It gives credibility to your testimony and to your gospel. But let me tell you, the person who benefits the most is you. You. Assurance of salvation is closely tied to the evidences of salvation. You prove it to the world, but you prove it to your own heart. John Calvin put it this way in his discussion on election: purity of life not only testifies to others that you are a child of God, it provides confidence for you. Your translation might read here, make your calling and election sure. What Peter means, and you might write it into the margin of your text, make your calling and election obvious. Make it obvious. God saved you. Now, what are you going to do about it? That's the cooperation between something he has done in eternity past that you ratified by your own belief in his son. Now, are you going to live up to it? God is doing his part. Are we doing ours? I love the way William Barclay dealt with this idea of cooperating with his sovereign will with our own moral choices. He put it this way. Let me read it. He wrote from England about 100 years ago. He said, suppose a man who is wealthy and gracious chose a poor lad from the street who would never have had the chance and offers him the privilege of a university education. This man is giving the lad something which he could never have achieved for himself. Now, it's up to this young man to enter the university and study. And the harder he works at it, the more he will enter into the privilege and joy of what has been freely offered to him. So it is with God and us. The more we labor to serve him and represent him and walk with him and trust him, the more we enter into the joy and assurance of our salvation. And you know it's true. And so do I. Here's another guarantee provided by pursuing these supplements. Number six, they will guard you from a life of wandering. They will guard you from a life of wandering. Peter writes in verse 10, practice these qualities and you will never fall. The word for fall here is used elsewhere in the New Testament for stumbling. James chapter 2, verse 10. Peter seems to be implying that stumbling here would become a permanent course of wandering. Remember this, the man writing this tasted those bitter tears of stumbling, denying his Lord, pride, boasting. Peter's able to write here effectively this encouragement to get back on the path, pursue these supplements, and stumbling won't become a permanent manner of living, a wandering, disobedient life. You don't want that. One author writes that Peter is referring here to being spared a life of disobedience that ends with tragic grief. Grief for a life wasted.
not just wasting time, but wasting your life. Now with that, Peter gives us the final guarantee that naturally follows. Instead of wasting your life and ending in grief, these supplements will keep you, number seven, focused on finishing well. So here's the promise of a future reward. He writes, "For in this way, that is living in pursuit of these supplements, there will be richly provided for you," I'll amplify the translation, "a lavish entrance into the eternal kingdom of our Lord and Savior, Jesus Christ." Imagine. Doesn't that do what Peter wants it to do? Make you want to live for him? When you see that end goal, it helps you slug through those uphill challenges. We tend to focus on now. Today, Peter's saying, I'm going to end this by talking about that day. Don't forget that day. And a lavish reception that Jesus, your Lord and Savior, will prepare for you with rewards in hand. And don't forget, he had missed anything that you've done for him. You tell the average Christian that the Lord is watching them today, and they're going to take that as a threat. Wait, what? He's watching me. Is there a way to get him to not watch me so closely? Reminding me of just a couple of weeks ago, someone in our church handed me this little story about a third grade boy got into trouble and at school. He came home and he told his parents that they were probably going to get a call from the principal. Well, they demanded to know why. He said, well, here's what happened. I was standing in line to get my lunch in the cafeteria, and I came to a big bowl of apples, fresh apples. And there was a note next to the bowl that said, "Only take one, God is watching." So I only took one. But then a little farther down the cafeteria line, there was a big bowl of chocolate chip cookies, but no note. So I decided to write one for me and everybody else. I wrote, "Take all the cookies you want. God is watching the apples." Love that kid, man. Well, the truth is, God's watching the apples and the cookies. This isn't a threat. This is actually a reassuring promise that he cares. And again, back to that verse I mentioned in Hebrews. Let me put it up on the screen. Here it is. God is not unjust so as to overlook your work, the love that you've shown for his name. He's thrown your sins into the deepest sea, but he's keeping record of everything that's rewardable. He's eager. Imagine it's possible to enter heaven like Rick Hansen entered that arena. To hear the applause of your Savior. To hear the commendation of your Lord. Peter's saying, doesn't that make you want to give all diligence to adding to your life these seven? What's the evidence that that's happening in your life? Well, the evidence is the sadness in your heart when you sin and the desire to repent quickly and get back on. It's the evidence of that joy that you feel when you obey. It's that sense of energy that you have that keeps you serving. It's that growing anticipation of a future day when you are introduced, if you can imagine it, to this lavish reception and you enter into the eternal kingdom, and we see and faith is forever set aside. We see our Lord and Savior
Jesus Christ.

0: Let's live in light of that. Seven supplements, these seven guarantees. Pray with me. Thank you for your word that, as we understand it correctly, in the heart of every believer today is just given fresh wind in our sails to keep moving, keep praying, keep looking for opportunity, keep loving, keep resisting, keep confessing. Not so that we can get in, Lord. That's settled. So that we can be the recipient of rewards that we will most gladly lay at your feet. Forgive us when we keep our Christianity a secret. Forgive us when we bring shame to your name. And yet here is this invitation to get back up, freshly forgiven, in fellowship again, serving, loving, walking with, trusting, waiting upon you, our Lord. May that be our testimony as we face this new year, as a church, as we take steps of faith, as individual believers, as we walk with you before others. May we bring glory and honor to you. We pray it. In Jesus' name, amen. Now may the grace of the Lord Jesus Christ and the love of God and the fellowship of the Holy Spirit be with you all. Amen.
1: 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I'm so glad you took the time to be with us today. Stephen will be back with more from God's Word next time, here on Wisdom for the Heart.

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1: With SRN News, I'm Rich Thomason in Washington. What's going on with that apparent outbreak of pneumonic plague in Siberia?
2: So far, we're in very deep discussions. We'll be able to report about it probably tomorrow.
1: President Trump says that update could come as early as today after he speaks with Russian President Putin. Mr. Trump says a phone call has been scheduled. A lab worker died from what the Russians call pneumonia, although there is speculation it was plague-related, perhaps a result of a broken test tube. Another night, another deadly attack by Russia on Ukraine.
3: Ukrainian officials say Russia launched an attack overnight that damaged residential buildings, industrial facilities, and infrastructure across northern Ukraine. Authorities say 8 people were killed in the attack, including 2 in the city of Kyiv, and that the Ukrainian Air Force was able to stop over 160 of the Russian drones and missiles. Russia's defense ministry says it carried out a massive strike overnight on Ukraine's military industrial facilities. I'm Tammy Trujillo.
1: It has been 3 years, the Hamas terror attack on southern Israel that claimed more than 1,200 lives 3 years ago today. Observances in Israel and elsewhere. A crew of 4 is closer to returning to terra firma after spending 6 months aboard the International Space Station.
4: Homecoming is a process for astronauts who've been living half a year in space.
5: The hatch is closed and we see the closed invitation.
6: All right, we copy hatch closed.
4: NASA astronauts, including Commander Jessica Meir and pilot Jack Hathaway, are in their SpaceX Crew Dragon capsule along with colleagues from Russia and Europe. The 4 will spend a day orbiting the Earth before splashdown Thursday morning off the coast of San Diego. I'm Rory O'Neill.
1: Ahead of this morning's Wall Street opening bell, the Dow futures are down more than 450 points. This is SRN News.
7: There's good news from God's Word this week, Romans 1:16. For I am not ashamed of the gospel of Christ, for it is the power of God unto salvation to everyone that believeth, to the Jew first, and also to the Greek. That's our good news memory verse this week, Romans 1:16.
8: This is Getting God's Message, and I'm Lud Golds. In a church, those in leadership need to look for reliable, faithful participants in their church. When they find such people, they need to enlarge their sphere of experience to see if they can handle it. Then they need to equip and empower them to assume some responsibilities. Or, if you see potential in someone, reach out to start a relationship with them. As that develops, ask if they are willing to commit to growing in their faith walk. Start the process of their becoming a reliable, faithful Christian. As you see growth, suggest that they volunteer to work in a given project. See if they take initiative to join a Bible study or prayer group, and be faithful in their participation. Encourage them to ask someone they respect as a godly person to disciple them. When Barnabas took Paul under his wing, he found him to be a reliable, faithful person. Paul was willing to go the extra mile. Barnabas poured his life into Mark, who dropped out on his first missionary trip. Under his tutelage, Mark became a reliable man, who eventually became a leader others respected and trusted, and God used to extend his kingdom. He wrote the Gospel of Mark. We need to remember, God can use anyone who becomes a reliable, faithful follower of Christ. Ask yourself, am I willing to become a part of this maturing, equipping process? I sure hope so, because the church needs an increasing

We declare here at BBN the power of Jesus' name, and there is power in His shed blood. The sacrifice of Christ is the foundation work that must precede and underlie anything else we seek to do for the Lord. We must first accept His perfect work for our justification, for our salvation. Since all our efforts fall far short of the Lord's holy standards, we can only be saved by the sinless life and atoning death of Jesus, who finished the work of our salvation 2,000 years ago.

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1: Often I hear people say to me, surely young people do not listen to BBN. I mean, after all, the music, you know, we're not out there rocking it out and beating the drums, and we're not in tune with what's going on, supposedly. That's what they try to tell us. And then I pick up letter after letter telling us of many young people tuned in and thank God for quality Christian programming and great music. Well, this one comes from down in Columbus, Georgia. And he says, my name is Robert. I'll leave it there. He said, I'm 12 years old, and I love to listen to BBN. Some of my favorite programs are Running to Win, Conference Pulpit, Christian Classics, Unshackled, The News, and The Good News. A lot of other programs, too. I enjoy the music, too. I'm in a chorus at my middle school. I like to sing along with the songs in the night. Mark that down, 12 years old. And then we want to take another trip down into Latin America, and this goes to Brazil. This is our area representative shared this with us. We went to 30 classrooms and spoke to over 1,000 students from the first and eighth grade. We weren't allowed to say much in each classroom, but we were able to challenge them to consider their relationship with God, invite them to read the tracts that we gave them, to tune into BBN. And as we were walking out of the class, one boy said, my dad won't listen to any other station. A third grader said that his dad supports BBN. And that's in Curitiba, Brazil. So, from Brazil, from the third and fourth and fifth graders and eighth graders, and from a 12-year-old, it just kind of says, you know, young people are tuned in, and they're listening, and how exciting it is to share the Word of God. So, pray for these young people, and pray for all the listeners to BBN around the world 24/7 as we share good music and God's Word, touching the lives of so many at so many crossroads every day.

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Christian radio that you can participate in. Sing along with us when you hear one of your favorites. We trust that this music will be a blessing and an encouragement to you in your heart and in your home. And along with this beautiful sacred music every day, we feature some great Bible teaching. Every morning you hear from Dr. J. Allen Blair, Dr. Erwin Lutzer, Dr. Stephen Davey, and at 30 minutes after this hour, we'll be joined by Dr. Adrian Rogers. He'll be preaching on how to get right with God and stay right with God. Part one of this message at 30 minutes after the hour on Love Worth Finding.

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2: I want to talk to you today about how to get right with God and how to stay right with God. Now, many of us become what the Bible calls backsliders. I want to tell you how the Lord restores us. I want to give you three wonderful truths that will get you right and keep you right.
1: Welcome to Love Worth Finding, featuring timeless teaching and insights from pastor and author Adrian Rogers. It's in a sheep's nature to wander away from the shepherd, but it's in the shepherd's nature to restore his sheep. Likewise, we can expect in life that we'll fall out of fellowship with God at some point along the way, but by his grace, we can learn how to get right with God, to be forgiven, and to stay right with him. If you have your Bible, turn to Psalm 23 and look at verse 3. Once again, here's Adrian Rogers.
2: What do the following men have in common? Jacob, David, Samson, Simon Peter, John Mark, and Adrian Rogers. Well, I'll tell you what they all have in common. They're all men of God who love God, who have gotten out of fellowship with God, who've been brought back into fellowship with God. And you could add your name to that list too. It is the nature of a sheep to wander and to stray. It is the nature of a sheep sometimes to get away from the shepherd, prone to wander, Lord, I feel it, prone to leave the God I love. But it is the nature of the shepherd to restore his sheep. No wonder David exalted, that David who got so far away from God. No wonder he gloried to write Psalm 23, "The Lord is my shepherd, I shall not want. He restoreth my soul." I want to talk to you today about how to get right with God and how to stay right with God. How to get right with God if you're not right with God, how to get right with God, and if you are right with God, and when you do get right with God, how to stay right with God. Now, if we're not right, we need to get right, and if we are right, we need to stay right, and that's what David is talking about in Psalm 23 and verse 3. He restoreth my soul. He leadeth me in the paths of righteousness for his name's sake. Now, many of us become what the Bible calls backsliders. Now, a backslider is not lost. A backslider is a saved person who's out of fellowship with God. He's somebody who's already been saved. You have to go somewhere before you can slide back. But he's not lost. The Bible says God speaks of himself as being married to the backslider. There is a bond there that cannot be broken. But while that relationship with God cannot be broken, that fellowship with God can be broken, and the joy can be lost. And therefore, David prayed in Psalm 51, "Restore unto me the joy of thy salvation." He didn't say, "Lord, restore thy salvation." He never lost his salvation. He lost the joy of his salvation, and he wanted to be restored, and God did restore him, and David could say, "He restoreth my soul." Now, I want to tell you how the Lord restores us. I want to give you three wonderful truths. I've thought about these things, I have studied about them, and I can tell you that the three truths that I want to give you today from Psalm 23, verse 3, are three tremendous truths that will get you right and keep you right. All right? The very first one I want to mention is what I'm going to call the ministry of the shepherd. The ministry of the shepherd. Now, David thought of himself as a sheep and the Lord as his good shepherd. You know, Jesus is the good shepherd. Now, let me mention three things the Lord Jesus does when his sheep stray. And incidentally, there are three kinds of sheep that need to be restored. First of all, there's what we call the stubborn sheep. You know any stubborn sheep? You might go home and look in the mirror and you may see one. Stubborn sheep. Now, what are stubborn sheep? Stubborn sheep are sheep that just want their own way. Now, we think of sheep as being gentle and docile and easily led. Not necessarily so. Sometimes sheep can be very stubborn. Sheep can be mulish. They want to go their own way. Isn't that what the Bible says in Isaiah? All we like sheep have gone astray. We've turned everyone to his own way. We want our way. We get very stubborn, and sometimes stubborn sheep need to be restored. Now, there's another kind of sheep that needs to be restored, not only stubborn sheep, but straying sheep. Now, these are sheep that don't just willfully go away. They just weakly go away. They just carelessly go away. And many times they fall into pits and they fall into crevices and they get entangled in the thorns and they get away from the shepherd. They get in precarious places and they need to be restored and they need to be brought back to the fold. Then there's a third kind of sheep that needs to be restored, and that's not the stubborn sheep and not the straying sheep, but the sick sheep. Sheep can get sick. There are many enemies out there and many diseases and many things that might poison or ensnare or wound the sheep. And sick sheep need to be restored. Now, it is the ministry of the shepherd that restores these kind of sheep. And I want you to see how he does it. For example, how does the good shepherd restore stubborn sheep? If you're a stubborn sheep, how will he restore you? Well, he has three instruments, and I want to mention these three. First of all, he has a rod, then he has a staff, and then he has a bottle of oil, and he uses these to restore the sheep. Now, he restores the stubborn sheep with the rod. Now, what was the shepherd's rod? The shepherd would go out, and he would find a little sapling, and he would dig that sapling up by the root. There would be the roots all sticking out from a knob. And the shepherd would cut the sapling off about that long, and then he would take his sharp knife and begin to cut away the roots from that knob. And finally, he would have a knob left on the end of that staff a little bigger than his fist. And he would work it until it was smooth and just right, and he would smooth that staff down. And then he would take that knob on the end, and he would begin to drive nails into it, or bits of metal, until it was heavy and weighted. And it became a very powerful club, a weapon in his hand. He would be out there on the hillsides for many, many weeks with nothing to do except watch the sheep and practice throwing that rod. He would throw it and throw it. It became a deadly missile. He also knew how to wield it, how to use it as a club. And it was used to protect himself from the robbers. It was used to protect the sheep from the lions and the wolves and the wild dogs and the scavengers that would be there on the hillside. But sometimes he had to use the rod on the sheep himself. And the rod itself would become a form of correction to the sheep. Sometimes if there would be a sheep, a very stubborn sheep, the shepherd would do something very drastic, very severe. He would take that rod and he would break one of the legs of that sheep. Just break the leg of the sheep. And after he had done that, then he would immediately bind it, put it in a splint. He would wrap up the leg of that sheep and try to heal the sheep. And he would carry the sheep often on his shoulders until the leg was mended. He would carry that sheep with a broken leg that he'd wounded around on his shoulders and nurture it and pour in the oil into the wound. And then finally, when that leg was healed again, he would restore the sheep to its feet. And an interesting thing, that sheep that had been broken and healed would stay very close to the shepherd. In the materials that I've studied, I found out that that kind of a sheep would just stay right there by the shepherd's leg and just keep nuzzling the shepherd. Everywhere the shepherd went, that sheep would just want to be very close. He would be the file leader who would lead the other sheep, the one who had been broken, and then the one who had been restored. Hosea chapter 6 and verse 1, "Come and let us return unto the Lord." Now, he's speaking here of those who've been away from God. "Come, let us return unto the Lord, for he hath torn, and he will heal us. He hath smitten, and he will bind us up." The same God that breaks us is the God that binds us, in order that we might return to him. That's exactly what David, who wrote this, meant when he said, "Before I was afflicted, I went astray." And then he said, it is good for me that I have been afflicted. Then I was thinking of that scripture over there in Hebrews where old Jacob, the patriarch, who was a shepherd himself, who got away from God. You remember how Jacob got away from God? He'd met God and had a wonderful experience with God, and then he got away from God. The Bible says that he wrestled with the Lord. And you know what the Lord did? The Bible says the Lord put Jacob's thigh out of joint. You remember that? He was crippled. The Lord himself wounded this man of God, and he broke this man of God. And all of the rest of his life, Jacob would walk leaning on a staff. And the Bible says in Hebrews chapter 11, when Jacob came to the end of his life, the Bible says, by faith Jacob worshiped. I think it's about verse 21, Hebrews 11 and verse 21. When he was dying, Jacob worshiped leaning on his staff. Why did the Bible put that in there? To teach us a lesson. Dear friends, sometimes we have to learn to lean. And all of his life, he was crippled that he might be blessed. Now, what God does sometimes, dear friend, is to chastise the sheep. Not because he doesn't love the sheep, but because he does love the sheep. Incidentally, let's turn to the New Testament passage on that. Turn to Hebrews chapter 12 in verse 5. And have ye forgotten the exhortation which speaketh unto you as unto children? My son, despise not thou the chastening of the Lord, nor faint when thou art rebuked of him. For whom the Lord loveth, he chasteneth, and scourgeth every son whom he receiveth. A scourge was a rod. If ye endure chastening, God dealeth with you as with sons. For what son is he whom the Father chasteneth not? But if ye be without chastisement, whereof all, that is, all true sons are partakers, then are ye bastards and not sons. Furthermore, we've had fathers of our flesh which corrected us, and we gave them reverence. Shall we not much rather be in subjection unto the Father of spirits and live? For they verily for a few days chastened us after their own pleasure, but he for our profit, that we might be made partakers of his holiness. Now no chastening for the present seemeth to be joyous, but grievous. Nevertheless, afterward it yieldeth the peaceable fruit of righteousness unto them which are exercised thereby. Now certainly it wasn't joyful when a sheep got its leg broken, but yet it brought peace and fruitfulness. What was the fruit? Look, no chastening for the present seemeth to be joyous, but grievous. Nevertheless, afterward it yieldeth the peaceable fruit of what? Of what? Righteousness. He restoreth my soul. He leadeth me in the paths of righteousness. Now, when this kind of chastisement comes to you, if you've been a stubborn sheep, you may just despise it. You may resent it. Now, it'd be very foolish for you to despise it. It'd be very foolish for you to resent the chastening of the Lord. I'll tell you why, for three reasons. Number one, that kind of chastening reveals that you are a son of God. It reveals your sonship. Look in verse 6. The Bible says here, for whom the Lord loveth, he chasteneth, and scourgeth every son whom he receiveth. It's not that God doesn't love you. It wasn't that the shepherd did not love that sheep when he applied the rod. It was that he did love the sheep. Now, this is a very severe case. And the word that is used here in Hebrews of scourging, it's not talking about a spanking. It's something very, very severe. Sometimes it takes that. And dear friend, it only reveals that you are a child of God, that he loves you. You say, well, I dabble in sin. I run with the world. I go my own way, and God doesn't chastise me. Well, down in verse 8, he says, if you were my child, I would have chastised you. You're not even my child. You're illegitimate. You're claiming to be a Christian, and you're not a Christian. If you're without chastisement, then you're illegitimate. You're not truly mine. God says, if you were mine, I would chastise you. For whom the Lord loves, he chastens. It reveals your sonship. I'll tell you something else it does, dear friend. It renews your worship. Look, if you will, in verse 9. Furthermore, we've had fathers of our flesh which corrected us, and we gave them reverence. Have you ever noticed that? My old man, boy, he used to lay it on me. May kind of swell up with pride about that. And that's something. We give them reverence because we know that they had a standard, and we know that they love them. I pity children who live in homes where the parents don't love them enough to correct them. I pity children like this. Now, what does it do? It reveals our sonship. It renews our worship. Now, we gave our earthly fathers reverence. Shall we not much rather be in subjection unto the Father of spirits and live? For they verily for a few days chastened us after their own pleasure. It doesn't mean they got fun out of it. It means by their own decision. But he for our profit, that we might be partakers of his holiness. Now underscore that. Listen to me, dear friend. God is not in business primarily to make you healthy or happy, but to make you holy. And God didn't even save you to take you to heaven. That's just a fringe benefit. God saved you to make you holy like him. And so what does this chastening do when he restores the sheep? It reveals our sonship. It renews our worship. And I'll tell you what else it does, dear friend. It restores our fellowship. Look, if you will, in verse 11. Now, no chastening for the present seemeth to be joyous, but grievous. Has God ever laid the rod on you? Well, let me ask you a question. When you were a child and your dad had to punish you and spank you, did you say, oh, this is so wonderful. I'm glad this is happening to me. Praise the Lord. Dad, you're a wonderful dad. Thank you, Dad. You're so wise and kind. No, we didn't do that. No. No chastening for the present time seemeth to be joyous, but grievous. But afterward it yieldeth the peaceable fruit of righteousness to them that are exercised thereby. Before I was afflicted, David said, I went astray. Oh, Jacob worshiped leaning on his staff, and that sheep that had that broken leg never wanted to stray away from the shepherd again, because he had broken, but he had healed, and he had wounded and torn, but he had bound up that wound. Thank God that the shepherd knows exactly what he is doing when it comes. That's the first thing you can do. You can despise it. I'll tell you what else you might do when it comes. You can faint under it. Look again in Hebrews chapter 12 and verse 5. And the Bible says, and have ye forgotten the exhortation which speaketh unto you as unto children? My son, despise not thou the chastening of the Lord, nor faint when thou art rebuked of him. Don't despise it and don't faint under it. Have you ever seen people faint when chastisement comes? I have. They're stubborn and mulish. They get away from God. God brings chastisement and they just drop out. They just throw up their hands. They just quit. They become spiritual dropouts. That's a terrible thing. God is not doing that to draw you away from him, but to draw you back to him. Now, don't despise it and don't faint under it, but be exercised by it. Notice verse 11. The Bible says, we're exercised thereby. God has a purpose. Now, how does the shepherd deal with a stubborn sheep? With the rod of chastisement. With the rod of chastisement. Now, what about the straying sheep? How does the shepherd deal with the straying sheep? Well, not only did the shepherd have a rod, verse 4 speaks of the shepherd's rod, but verse 4 also speaks of the shepherd's staff. Now, the shepherd would get another long sapling, and he would cut this one off above the root, and it would be long and willowy. And he would take that staff, that piece of sapling, and he would soak it in water while it was green and pliable. Sometimes he would put it in boiling water till he could bend it, and he would put a bend in the end of it and tie it and let it dry and season, and at the end he had it shaped just right. There was a crook. We call it the shepherd's crook. That's what you often see about the shepherd. He's holding a crook like that, called the shepherd's crook. It was just big enough to go around the chest of a little lamb and just big enough to go around the neck of a sheep. And with that staff, he would guide the sheep. It became an instrument in his hand, and he would guide the sheep and retrieve the sheep. He knew how to use this. He would walk along and just touch the sheep with it. He'd put it around the neck of a sheep and pull the sheep in that's straying. When the sheep is walking along a narrow path that might fall off, he would take that staff and he would lay it on the sheep's shoulder and just guide the sheep. When the sheep would get down in the briars, have you ever been in the briars? I have. He would put that staff in there and pull that sheep out of the briars. When the sheep would get down in the mud, he would put that staff down there and lift that sheep, that lamb, out of the mud. You remember what David said in Psalm 40? He hath lifted me up from the miry clay. He hath set my feet upon a rock and established my goings, leads me in the paths of righteousness. He's talking about the same thing. He would take that staff and he would guide and guard and lift and retrieve that sheep to him. Sometimes a mother sheep, a ewe, would neglect her lamb. Sometimes she would get so concerned with the things that she wanted to do. Sometimes she wanted to feast here. Sometimes she wanted to nibble here. Sometimes she wanted to browse here, and she would forget her lamb. And the shepherd saw that, and he would take his shepherd's crook, and he would draw the lamb and draw the mother sheep back together, because the shepherd knew that if that mother neglected that lamb for too long a time, after a while she would forget about it altogether. And that little lamb would miss what it needed most. Next to the shepherd's tender care is the care of that old ewe. And I thought, oh my God, how the shepherd needs to do that today, to draw these mamas and these babies back together. In this day, when the devil is doing all that he can do to break up homes, the shepherd there is guiding with his staff. And when we fall, when we're weak, oh, we get away from God and we get in sin, we get in the briars, we get in the mud, we get into difficulty. And thank God he has that staff, that love, that grace that draws us back to him. Then there's a third thing. Not only were there those stubborn sheep, and not only were there those straying sheep, but there were the sick sheep. You see, each night, the shepherd would bring the sheep into the sheepfold. Inside that enclosure, the sheep were safe, but at the door was the shepherd himself, who would position his body across that opening, and no one could come in or out without his permission. He said, I am the door of the sheep. I'm the one that lets them in. I'm the one that lets them out. No one can get in except by my permission. And as they would come in each night, here's what the shepherd would do. Each night he would count them, and he would call them by name. And not only would he call them by name, but he would caress them. He'd be looking for a bruise. He'd be looking for a scab. He'd be looking for a wounded place. He'd be looking for a laceration. And when the shepherd would find that kind of a place, he had not only a rod and not only a staff, but he had a bottle of oil. And he would see a bruise on that sheep's head or a cut place, a place there on the nostril, and he would pour on the healing oil. He would anoint the head of that sheep with oil, and that oil was there to soothe and to medicate and to heal and to lubricate and to give comfort to a suffering sheep. Thank God for that comfort when we've been bruised and hurt and when we're wounded and when we're limping, that the shepherd, he knows, he cares, he feels, he calls those sheep by name, he knows them one by one, and he restores them and heals them and binds them and brings them back to himself.
3: 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The same God that breaks us is the same God that binds us. 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
1: With SRN News, I'm Rich Thomason in Washington. Israel has been marking the third anniversary of the Hamas terror attack and left more than 1,200 people dead. The BBC's Yolande Nell is at the site of the attack, where a music festival was underway when the terrorists swept in.
2: Hamas-led forces, Nukba forces, came here. It's now understood from Israeli military investigations that they didn't know that this party was happening. They were actually heading to another Israeli town nearby. But then, of course, when they came across people here, they were so vulnerable. They were out in the open. People had run into bomb shelters because of the rockets that were initially fired from Gaza. Many people were killed in those, and also when they were hiding around us here in the trees.
1: President Trump blames mass migration for violent unrest in France. Quoting Mr. Trump's Truth Social post, this is about Islam wanting to take over a once great country. The president says he has a call scheduled with Vladimir Putin over reports of a case of deadly pneumonic plague in Siberia.
3: I have a call scheduled. Yep, very soon.
4: Speaking to reporters outside of the White House Tuesday, Trump said he hopes to provide an update soon about the situation.
3: So far, we're in very deep discussions. We'll be able to report about it probably tomorrow.
4: He says he's being briefed by intelligence. Russian officials said at first a 28-year-old woman working at an anti-plague research institute died from an unspecified form of the disease. Then later said the woman had died from pneumonia. Secretary of State Marco Rubio has called on Russia to be more transparent about the incident. In Washington, I'm Scott Carr.
1: The president visits Texas today with the midterm elections less than a month away. On Wall Street, the Dow down 438 points, so the NASDAQ is off 237. This is SRN News.
5: There's good news from God's Word this week, Romans 1:16. For I am not ashamed of the gospel of Christ, for it is the power of God unto salvation to everyone that believeth, to the Jew first and also to the Greek. That's our good news memory verse this week, Romans 1:16.
6: This is Shauna on Johnny Erickson Tada Sharing Hope. I know you're going to love this story from Johnny about the love she has for her sister.
7: Just recently, I had a chance to FaceTime with my sister, JK. And even though we live on opposite ends of the country, it was so wonderful to see her smile and hear her voice right there on my screen, on my iPhone. I miss her so, especially now that we are getting older and I do not have the chance to visit our farm in Maryland like I used to. Besides catching up on family news, Jay and I spent our FaceTime mainly sharing memories. Good memories, the kind that when you reflect on them, you feel stronger, you feel happier, more grateful to God for family. So I thought I would recount for you one of those special memories. You see, after my diving accident in which I broke my neck and became paralyzed, after my long hospitalization and rehab, I went to live with my sister Jay on the farm. She did everything to make me feel welcomed, like I still fit there in the farmhouse, even though my clunky wheelchair was wider than her hallways. She smoothed over those rough spots and went the extra effort to make me, a new quadriplegic, still feel like a part of things. It's one reason why I loved helping her make dinner. Now, that sounds strange saying because I couldn't use my hands. I could not open the refrigerator. I can't hold a mixer or reach for a saucepan. Besides, Jay's kitchen was so narrow, like a kitchen galley with not much room, so small, I couldn't even get my wheelchair near the stove. But Jay made every effort to draw me close and include me. She would walk over to me, whipping a bowl of mashed potatoes that were resting on her hip, and she'd tilt them my way and say, "Think these are creamy enough, Johnny?" She let me taste them and then ask, "Should I add more milk? What do you think?" Now, I knew Jay didn't need my advice. My sisters and I all knew that besides mother, that she was the best cook in the family. Still, she did not flaunt that. She instead got down on my level, as it were, in order to include me and make me a part of things. And it meant the world. What do you know? I was helping her make dinner. My sister is such a great example of Romans 15, where it says, quote,

different way of connecting. She gives us the biblical way, knowing that when there's a need or weakness in the mix, it always means a new normal. And it always requires reliance on our Lord Jesus. If you need prayer support in navigating your new normal, let us know at johnnyradio.org. And if you know someone who's weak and needs help, share their name with us too, would you? We want to pray for them. And then reach out to that friend. Make them feel a part of things, just like Johnny's sister did with Johnny. You'll be living out Romans 15, just like Jay. Let's follow Jay's example. And God bless you, friend. 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

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I think of one in particular, "Oh, what peace we often forfeit. Oh, what needless pain we bear. All because we don't carry everything to God in prayer." You're lacking peace. You're involved in turmoil. Why don't you take that to the Lord in prayer? In times of distress, how wonderful that we can place our confidence in the Lord. As God's children, we know that He sees us in our trials and has promised His protection. He wants us to call upon Him so He can fill our souls with His peace.

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1: We live in a hurry. We rush from one thing to the next, cramming our days so full that the things that matter most get pushed aside. And somewhere in all that motion, we lose something. Well, today, Chuck Swindoll begins a series that's never been shared on Insight for Living until now. The Gospel of Mark features a portrait of one who is always on the move, always engaged, always giving himself away, yet never once in a hurry. He chose peace instead of panic. Chuck titled his opening message, Snapshots of the Servant of God.
2: Turn, if you will, to Mark chapter 1. We'll randomly pick a few verses through this book that will help us sort of get the feel of the flow of events. Of course, chapter 1, verse 1 of Mark's gospel begins, "The beginning of the gospel of Jesus Christ, the Son of God," verse 9, "In those days Jesus came from Nazareth in Galilee and was baptized by John in the Jordan. Immediately coming up out of the water, he saw the heavens opened, and the Spirit like a dove descending upon him. And a voice came out of the heavens, 'You are my beloved Son, in you I am well pleased.'" Chapter 3, verse 13. "And he went up on the mountain and summoned those whom he himself wanted, and they came to him. And he appointed 12, so that they would be with him and that he could send them out to preach and to have authority to cast out the demons." Chapter 8, verse 27. "Jesus went out along with his disciples to the villages of Caesarea Philippi, and on the way he questioned his disciples, saying to them, 'Who do people say that I am?' They told him, saying, 'John the Baptist,' and others say, 'Elijah,' but others, 'One of the prophets.' And he continued by questioning them, 'But who do you say that I am?' Peter answered and said to him, 'You are the Christ.'" And one more, chapter 10, verse 45. 10:45. "For even the Son of Man did not come to be served, but to serve and to give his life a ransom for many."
1: 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Chuck titled today's message, Snapshots of the Servant of God.
2: Can you remember what you did a week ago last Tuesday? Well, let me make it easier. How about last Tuesday? You remember what you did last Tuesday? Or Wednesday, or Thursday. How many of you remember what I titled last Sunday's sermon? It's okay. Well, I won't go on because I want to tell you that. Otherwise, you'll be working all for the next 10 minutes wondering what it was. A Year for Letting Go is what I called it. Now you remember. Isn't it amazing that we cannot remember what we were doing a few days ago? That we can't remember even the title of a talk given by someone who had thought it through and passionately delivered it and applied it so that we understood the value of letting things go? Amazing, isn't it? Our problem, of course, is that we have this hurry up pace into which we jam things that are not all that important. And so they push away the things that are significant. Country Western singing group Alabama made a very simple song for our nation, a hit song, because they sang our story. I'm in a hurry to get things done. Oh, I rush and rush until life's no fun. All I really got to do is live and die. But I'm in a hurry, and I don't know why. It's that last part that troubles us. Truth be told, you could not name the last book you read, unless you were very unusual. Most could not even say the last book they finished. We're even hurried in reading through a book. I was in a meeting the other day, and it was one of those meetings that was so engaging and involved that you almost had to take a number to be able to get a word in edgewise. And I said to some people who were in that group later on, there's only one group with more type A people than in that group the other day, and that's the Joint Chiefs of Staff. I mean, we all had something to get done. We all were in a hurry to get it said. We all felt like life can't go on unless I get that said. We've got to get that done. We're in a hurry to get things done. But that leaves us in the backwash of waste and forgetfulness. Why? What's the rush? What's the hurry? Now, you might think, Chuck, apparently you think the answer is that we all just kind of hang out. You who know me would never say that. I don't remember the last time I hung out. No, that isn't the answer. It's not that we all wind up sitting on a back porch humming some song or whittling or spitting or whiling away our time. I can't think of anything more boring than that. Unless it's retiring early and playing golf every day. That would have to be worse than a back porch thing. But what's the problem? I'm not suggesting that we disengage or we're not involved. On the contrary, anyone who takes Christ seriously re-engages in life. It's that we pack life with things that are significant. And we pace ourselves so that we don't lose our priorities or our way or our memory. Or if life is marked by significant events, we remember them so much longer. Really, what I'd like us to break with is the hurry-worry syndrome, spelled S-I-N. To get away from this rush, to get away from the worry that accompanies rush, so that we can take time for things that matter. And that is what attracts me to the Gospel by Mark. You'll be surprised to know that this gospel, like no other, has Jesus on the move, and it's like he hardly stops until he must. In fact, twice in the gospel, we read that he didn't even have time to eat. So you can follow the life of Jesus and model his way and be so busy you sometimes won't have time to eat. Nothing wrong with that. Most of us could eat a little less and do quite well, thank you. But it's not about eating or not eating. It's about doing things that really matter. This is the story of the remarkable individual who changed the life of a failure named John Mark, a renegade missionary who, well, defected from a mission and probably thought he would never amount to anything in his later years because of that failure. Isn't it encouraging to know that a gospel, the first one written in all of time, the earliest of the Gospels is written by a man who experienced failure to the point of tears, heartbreak, and rejection. He tells us about the servant of God, hardworking servant, but never without focus, active and engaged, but never in a hurry. Not once in the Gospel do you read Jesus was in a hurry, or he hurried to get there, though his days were full. He's confronting demonic opposition. Some of you have never done that. So you can only imagine what a demonic opposition would be like. If you ever encounter the darkness, you'll never forget it. And you'll appreciate the fact that he was never defeated in the midst of such encounters. He was available to people, but he was never a people pleaser. He was on the move toward very clear objectives, but never in a panic. He's submissive to the Father, but at the same time, he's never passive. Mark offers snapshots of this remarkable servant of God, and he shows us this one at work more than any of the other gospel writers. Jesus is engaged in life, doing things that really matter. Now, if you've got your outline handy, we'll sort of follow our way through this. It'll help us kind of keep on target because we're covering a lot of ground today. I want to do so in a way that is paced, but at the same time, it must keep moving for the sake of time. First, let's meet the writer. John Mark is his name. He's mentioned first in Acts 12, verse 12. He's seen there as the son of a woman named Mary, in whose home there is a prayer meeting. In that home, Peter comes after being miraculously delivered from prison. Remember that. Mark and Peter become close in the later years, and it is from Peter's experience with Jesus that Mark gets much of his information. Mark later emerges in Acts 13 as the one who will travel with Paul and Barnabas on a missionary journey. Stay with me. While on that journey, things turned south, we would say. They got rough on the shores of Pamphylia. Mark lost his heart for what they were doing, and he went back home. Paul remembered that when they were going to take a second journey, and Barnabas, his cousin, Mark's cousin, wanted to take Mark with them. Paul said, no way. He failed us once, he'll fail again. He's a defector. He's a loser. Barnabas didn't believe it, partly because of blood. He was his cousin. And partly because he saw things in Mark that Paul didn't see. So Barnabas and Mark, John Mark, set sail for Cyprus. Barnabas is a Cypriot, so he was going back home. And there they ministered together. Paul took a new companion named Silas and began traveling through what was then called Asia Minor. Today it's called Turkey. So they separated. It looked like Mark was finished forever. But remarkable things happened in Mark's life, probably on Cyprus, where Barnabas was ministering and using him as a part of it. So that Mark emerges again in Colossians chapter 4 as one who is a part of Paul's ministry. Again in the little one chapter letter of Philemon, where we read of Mark mentioned there. And finally in 2 Timothy, which we have studied, where Paul in his last words says, be sure, Timothy, to bring Mark with you because he's useful to me in ministry. Ah, great. Goes full circle, doesn't he? Mark had failed, but Mark has come around to the point where Paul says in his later years, this man is useful to me in ministry. Peter, by the way, in 1 Peter 5:13, calls Mark my son. Now, they weren't related, but Peter and Mark were like father-son. And as I said earlier, from Peter, Mark got much of his information because he otherwise would not have known it. John Mark is chosen by God to write the story of Jesus. Isn't that encouraging? You who have failed, you're fresh on your mind. Probably you're kicking yourself from one day to the next. You're probably thinking, what's done is done. A bird with a broken pinion will never fly so high again. I hate that saying. Every bird in this place has broken pinions. Every person I've ever met has failures in his life or her life. And some of the great ones have the most failure. And from them they learned the valuable lessons of life. John is chosen by the Lord to write a gospel about the one that transformed his life, even Jesus. He calls him Jesus Christ, the Son of God. Now, we've met the writer. Let's observe his style. He is practical and he is pragmatic. His readers are living under the gun of intense persecution. Most likely, as Mark writes this, Nero is the emperor. Christians were torches lighting the stadium in Rome. And they were being hunted down and haunted by Nero's troops. Other Jews who saw these Christians as turncoats were turning against them. The Gentiles had no place for them. So these are people that are losing heart. So believe me, when Mark writes to these people, there's very little theory, only reality. That's his style. His emphasis, as we've said earlier, is action. It is movement. It is activity. It is engagement. Let me show you right here in the first chapter examples of that. Look at verse 10 of chapter 1. Immediately coming up out of the water. Verse 12. Immediately the Spirit impelled him. Verse 18. Immediately they left their nets and followed him. Verse 21. They went to Capernaum and immediately on the Sabbath. Verse 29, and immediately after they came out of the synagogue. Verse 42, immediately the leprosy left him and he was cleansed. And 43, he sternly warned him, immediately sent him away in one chapter. Look how often it's used. More than 40 times in one book of 16 chapters, the word immediately appears. In the Greek, there is one tense that has movement going on and on and on. It's called the present tense. Over 150 times in the 16 chapters of Mark, this present tense appears. Mark is on the move. Jesus is on the move. Everything is vivid. This is an eyewitness news brief of the life of Jesus. He's portrayed not just as busy, but engaged in things that really matter. The thing I love about Mark is that he doesn't get lost in a lot of theoretical details. In fact, I put a little statement together that could probably have been written in Mark's day from some Roman who would read his book. Listen, Mark, life isn't easy for me, and I don't have time to do a lot of reading and studying and research. I know zero about the Old Testament scriptures. I don't care a thing about a lot of Jewish traditions. I'm a Gentile, remember? What I'd like to hear is a plain, uncomplicated story about a man that some of my friends are talking about named Jesus, whom I've never heard of before. Just tell me about him straight. Don't get preachy. Don't be mystical. Don't use a lot of symbols. Stay away from theories. Give me the facts and I'll decide on my own, signed a Roman citizen. If you'll think like that, Mark will mean all the world to you. And I urge you to read it through. Even a slow reader can read through Mark in 2 hours. If you take your time, it'll take you maybe 3 hours. But it really won't take you much more than that. And you might want to parcel your time into sections as we're dealing with them from one day to the next. But that's the way a person would respond who was living in Mark's day, interested in the story of Jesus, and that's why Mark wrote it like he did. He shows us the servant at work. Now, that means he leaves some things out. Why would he admit things that he does? There is no long discourse about the king and his kingdom because Jesus is portrayed as a servant, not a king. You read Matthew's account, you'll read a lot about the kingdom and the king. You will hardly read the word king in the book of Mark. I was interested in finding that in one of the dialogues, Matthew records from the disciples, "Lord, save us." Remember the word, Lord. "Lord, save us." When I looked up the cross-reference in Mark at the same account, it reads, "Master, don't you care that we are perishing?" Why would Mark use master and Matthew use Lord? Because of the different emphasis. Servants have masters, and a king is seen as Lord. So it makes sense that we would have a horizontal scope in this gospel where the servant is serving the master. There are no birth details regarding Jesus as he came to this earth. You jump right into his baptism and immediately into his ministry after he is tempted. Because with Mark, the servant is on the move. He's at work. No long list of official credentials, no mention of a lengthy sermon on the mount. A servant doesn't preach. A servant works. So Mark leaves that out. He's selective in what he includes. Not even the words, "It is finished," when he hung from the cross. Why would that be? Maybe because a servant's work is never finished. Think like that, and the gospel by Mark will make more sense. Now, why do I teach it like this? Why do we go into these things? This is a church. I'm supposed to deliver a sermon, 3 points, and a poem, and get you out of here. But that's not true. That's not what we do here.

0: the Bible. I want you to fall in love with Mark just as I have fallen in love with the book. I want you to realize that this man who stays on the move can help you as you are on the move. It won't slow you down necessarily, but it will help you pace yourself so that you substitute significant things in place of insignificant non-essentials, which fill up too much of our time already. Now, turn the outline over and let's look at the chart. Ah, the chart. I love charts almost as much as I love maps. But this chart will sort of speak for itself, but I won't let it. I'm going to tell you about it. This is the gospel according to Mark. You read a chart from top left to bottom right. You read it left to right, and there is a movement in the chart so that you go from chapter 1, verse 1, dark line in the middle, all the way over to chapter 16, verse 20. That's the whole of the book. It's helpful to get a look at the book as a whole. When Cynthia and I moved to Los Angeles back in 1971, I had a good friend tell me before we arrived, memorize the freeway system and you won't get lost. That's some of the best advice I ever heard. I memorized the freeway system and Cynthia didn't. So I was rarely lost and I often helped her find her way, but that's just the way we're put together. I love maps. I love freeway systems. I love charts. Why? Because I like the overview. Don't get me lost in the details of trees and twigs and limbs and fruit. Show me the forest, and then let's get into the trees. The chart is the forest. You'll see Mark as a whole like you've never seen it before if you keep this chart handy. Put it in the back of your Bible. Use it because we'll be in Mark longer than we were in Job. So that'll encourage you to keep the chart handy, won't it? Just kidding. It's a joke, okay? It's just a joke. Look at how the chart reads. The writer is mentioned, the date of the writing, the purpose of the book, the turning point in the book. We'll get to that in a moment. The key verse is 10:45. For half of Mark, he is coming to serve, not to be served. And for the last half of Mark, he is giving his life a ransom for many. Chapter 10, verse 45 says that. So memorize the key verse of Mark. 10:45. The Son of Man did not come to be served, but to serve. That's chapters 1 through 8, about in the middle. And chapter 8, about in the middle, verse 30, 31, all the way to chapter 16, and to give his life a ransom for many. So the emphasis at the beginning is serving. The emphasis at the end is his death and his resurrection, the price he paid for our sins. The first part of Mark, he's with multitudes of people. The last part of Mark, he's focusing in on the 12, 11 of whom stay with him. One defects. One is a son of perdition. One was never saved. We'll deal with Judas later on. We'll even deal with Peter in his low water mark in chapter 14 of Mark, where he drifts from his commitment. Peter is very vulnerable as he tells Mark about Jesus. And so take a look at the chart again. The servant at work, chapters 1 to 8, verse 30. The servant rejected and exalted, chapter 8, verse 31, all the way to the end of the book. What does he do when he is at work? Look at the chart. Because they were in darkness, he enlightened people. Because they were sick and broken, he healed people. Because they were hopeless, he encouraged people. Because they were in bondage, he liberated people. I love stuff like this. It gives you the overview of the life of Jesus. Rather than going into each little detail right away, we see the whole picture. One more. Because they were sinful, he forgave people. Does all of this at the beginning part of the book, and it's building toward a climax where the servant then becomes so popular, the religious officials cannot stand him. Religion has no place for the genuine, authentic Christian message. It's traditionalism filled with legalism. Yaroslav Pelikan of Yale put it best. Tradition is the living faith of those now dead. Traditionalism is the dead faith of those still living.
1: Chuck Swindoll has painted a full-color picture for us today. The whole sweep of Mark's gospel laid out at once. And right at the heart of it stands a servant who healed the broken, encouraged the hopeless, and forgave the sinful.

This is Insight for Living, featuring a brand new study from Chuck Swindoll. Today we're embarking on a verse-by-verse study through the Gospel according to Mark. This first portion of our three-part study is called Jesus, the Servant at Work. I'm Bill Meyer. There's one single verse in the Gospel of Mark that unlocks the entire story. Chuck Swindoll will explain Thursday on Insight for Living.

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1: SRN News, I'm Rich Thomason in Washington. What started as a student protest over conditions at high schools in France has morphed into violent rioting. President Trump blames mass migration. He writes on Truth Social, this is about Islam wanting to take over a once great country. Harry Cole, editor-at-large of the Sun newspaper, says those who should be trying to defuse the situation have been actually stoking the flames of violence.
2: We've had politicians joining in this melee, and you think that is going to be a very, very dangerous road for France to take. There's one very big difference between students having legitimate concerns and active politicians, presidential candidates, stirring the pot.
1: A solemn day in Israel as the country marks the third anniversary of the Hamas terrorist attack. Killed more than 1,200 people. Hundreds were kidnapped. The terrorist attack unleashed the war that devastated Gaza. Meanwhile, at least some of the terrorist underground infrastructure remains intact.
3: Okay, so we're making our way through here.
4: In an exclusive, Salem's Erin Molan goes deep beneath Gaza into one of the Hamas terrorist tunnels discovered by the Israeli military just 8 months ago.
3: We've already passed an intersection that goes back the other way, this one heading towards the Israeli border. And there's only a handful of us here, but it's already quite hot and humid. It's incredible how so many terrorists could have been down here. Even their ability to breathe, to function, just with thousands here, it's unimaginable.
4: Laura Winters reporting.
1: The Army Secretary says a man who carried out a deadly mass shooting at Fort Hood in Texas will be executed Thursday, December 3rd. Nidal Hassan's execution by firing squad will take place at 1 p.m. on that day at Fort Hood. Stocks are sharply lower on Wall Street this hour. The Dow down 527 points. The Nasdaq is off 187. This is SRN News.
5: There's good news from God's Word this week, Romans 1:16. 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

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Time for an update on our program schedule. I see at a quarter past the hour, we have Gateway to Joy with Elizabeth Elliott. 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Lynn Brooks will share another chapter of our current classic on Christian classics. 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

0: Missionary Jim Elliot said, "He is no fool who gives what he cannot keep to gain what he cannot lose." What sacrifices are you and I willing to make for what we believe? Welcome to Gateway to Joy, a ministry of Elizabeth Elliot.
1: You are loved with an everlasting love. That's what the Bible says, and underneath are the everlasting arms. This is your friend, Elizabeth Elliot, talking today with my daughter, Valerie Shepherd. Valerie is a pastor's wife, a mother, a homeschooler, and a woman who wants to do the will of God. Welcome, Val.
2: Thank you. I'm glad to be here.
1: It takes some pretty elaborate arranging for you to get here, leaving your children at home. Can you give us some idea of what's probably happening at your house right now?
2: Probably Christiana, who is 12, is telling people to get things cleaned up and get things done so that they can start school. She was going to dust my room and clean my bathroom, and Evangeline was going to clean up her room. And
1: how old is Evangeline?
2: Evangeline is 5. Walter, the oldest, is there, and he's probably telling someone to do something.
1: He does do his best to keep order, doesn't he?
2: Yes, and then I had to bring my 14-year-old and my 4-month-old so that I could nurse the baby. So she's watching the baby with, she had to bring a friend along who was visiting from New Zealand. And so they're watching the baby while we're doing the taping.
1: And what's going to happen about lunch today? Who's going to be in charge of that?
2: Christiana will be fixing tuna sandwiches, and Thea will be taking a nap from about 10:30 to 12:30, so I hope that she'll be able to keep some semblance of order while Theo's taking a nap and be able to get lunch ready while he's sleeping.
1: And she will put Theo down for his nap.
2: Yes.
1: Right.
2: Uh-huh.
1: And where's the daddy?
2: The daddy's at work. He's a pastor, and who knows what all he's doing at the office.
1: So it's just the children at home today, and Walter will be going to the airport to pick up my husband.
2: Right.
1: Mm-hmm. So for several days, if possible, Val, I would like for us to talk about a mother's source of strength. What is your source of strength? People get the impression that you are a very strong, very organized mother. Would you like to respond to that?
2: I would say I'm very unorganized and very weak, and that the Lord is the source of my strength. And when I used to think that if I didn't get super organized and if I didn't be strong, if I didn't behave strongly all the time, then I would be a total failure as a mother. I used to think that. Now I realize that God is my righteousness and He is my confidence, and it's in my failures and in my weakness that He's going to be glorified. And Paul said, you know, he actually gloried in his weaknesses so that the power of Christ would be evident. And I think I'm beginning to see that it's more important for God to be glorified through my life and see Him strong than it is for people to see me strong.
1: We think of the Apostle Paul as a spiritual giant, so far ahead of the rest of us. But isn't it wonderful that the Lord gave us the story that the Holy Spirit preserved for us, that little incident about the thorn?
2: My grace is sufficient for you. I feel like I'm learning that every day when I can't find the strength in myself, or I can't find the efficient mind and hands that I want. I'm finding out that God is with me, and God wants to help me in every little detail of my taking care of the home and the children. And when I get completely discouraged, of course, it's His word that brings me to real thanksgiving and peace. I'd like to read just a verse or two from one of the Psalms, and it's from a different version called the Everyday Bible that I've been using. It says, "The Lord wants to show His mercy to you. He wants to rise and comfort you. The Lord is a fair God, and everyone who waits for His help will be happy." I remember having a friend telling me some struggles or troubles, even just a small trouble that happened during the day, and she would say, "It's just not fair. I don't need that. It's not fair." And I remember thinking that wasn't quite right, because it's in those struggles that we definitely learn to depend upon the Lord, and He is allowing struggles so that we can depend upon Him and find our confidence in Him. But everyone who waits for his help will be happy. And I've found that when I do wait upon the Lord, actually sit and wait for his strength, his strengthening and his encouragement, I'm a much more cheerful, sweet mother than if I'm trying to do it all on my own.
1: But some of our listeners would be saying right now, there is no way that a mother with a whole lot of little children can possibly just sit and wait for the Lord. What do you mean by that?
2: It has to be a foundation of our attitude, and I think our hearts have to be quiet before the Lord, even in the midst of activity and even in the midst of chaos. I do believe in trying to find some time daily, and it's usually early morning, where I just sit quietly and read my Bible and pray. There are definitely days when that doesn't happen. I believe in having a quiet time in the afternoon when the children are occupied with their own things so that I can be in my room by myself, and I usually do fall asleep for 10 to 15 minutes. But what I said at the beginning is underneath, even if I can't find the time during the day to sit and wait before the Lord, my heart can be waiting before the Lord, and I can be speaking to him. It just takes a few seconds to look up to him and say, Lord, I need your help. And I read of an evangelist mother, mother of 10 children, who would tell her oldest son to watch the potatoes while she went away for a few minutes, and he used to wonder where it was she went until he decided to watch her one time, and he saw her go to her room and kneel down and just simply say, Lord, I'm getting nervous. I need your help. I need your peace. And we actually don't have to go away. Of course, that helps if we're out of the room. But if it's our attitude in our hearts is one of constant dependency upon the Lord, his strength, and the fact that he is at my right hand, then there will be a peacefulness and a calmness. And I definitely know I'm not an expert at this, but I'm struggling and learning it. And of course, when I find myself being obedient to the verse, wait on the Lord, and he shall renew your strength, it's absolutely true.
1: Have you heard the story of the old Scottish, I think she was a scrub woman or a laundress, and someone put the question to her, how do you find time to be alone with the Lord? Because she also was many children, so when she was at home, she was with a lot of children. When she was at work, she didn't have time to stop. And she said, I just throw my apron over my head, mm-hmm. and then I'm alone with the Lord.
2: I've heard of the same story about Susanna Wesley. In the middle of everything, she'd put her apron over her head, and the children knew that they weren't to bother her then.
1: That story that I referred to a few minutes ago, Paul's thorn in the flesh, it's such a comfort to us to realize that God said no to the Apostle Paul's prayer, too, didn't he?
2: Mm-hmm. Mm-hmm.
1: Paul prayed three times that God would remove that thorn, whatever that sharp physical pain was, as one's translation puts it, something that was bothering him, obviously, and I think we can apply it to whatever might be bothering us. And we want to get rid of the thing.
2: Mm-hmm.
1: We want God to do away with it.
2: Mm-hmm.
1: And God said three times, no, and then gave him those wonderful words that you quoted again a minute ago. Would you give us those words again?
2: My grace is sufficient for you.
1: For my
2: strength is made perfect in your weakness.
1: And then he said, very gladly, therefore, I will glory in my weakness that the power of Christ may rest upon me.
2: So I think that means we actually can be thankful for our weaknesses. I have a mother who has a very efficient and quick-thinking mind, and I feel like I have a very inefficient and fuzzy mind. In fact, I have a friend who says that if you have more than three children, you are brain dead.
1: How ridiculous.
2: But I feel like the more children I've had, the more forgetful I've become, and the more I can't seem to quite think straight and organize my thoughts or the things that I have to do. But it's that very weakness that has drawn me back to the Lord many times, and I've asked him to show me wisdom for what things he wants me to do. I have a quote from Gerhard Terstegen. Now, O my God, my comfort, portion, rest, thou, none but thou, shalt reign within my breast. call me to thee. Call me thyself. O, speak, and bind my heart to thee, whom most I seek. In this day and age, so many people are going to so many different experts and specialists for problems to be answered or taken care of. And God, throughout Scripture, calls us back to Himself and says, wait upon me and trust in me. And I think many, even Christian mothers, because the church has swallowed so much of this world's thinking, Christian mothers are going to psychologists or counselors for help with their particular problems. And I think we spend way too much time going even to our friends for advice and counsel when God is saying, look to me, wait upon me. And there's a verse that says, I will hear what God the Lord will speak, for he will speak peace unto his people. He wants to give us the peace that passes understanding, and yet we struggle and fret and get so anxious and upset because we can't figure out and fix things ourselves.
3: Why don't you read that again, that poem?
2: Now, O my God, my comfort, portion, rest. Thou, none but thou, shalt reign within my breast. Call me to thee. Call me thyself. O, speak, and bind my heart to thee, whom most I seek.
3: I love that. It just reminds me also of what St. Augustine said, O God, thou hast made us for thyself, and our hearts are restless until they rest in thee. And Jesus said, come to me, you who are tired and overburdened. I will give you rest, but take my yoke upon you and learn of me, for I am gentle and humble in heart, and you will find rest. Jesus is the only one who in the universe that can actually give rest.
2: Yes.
3: Thank you, Val, so much for being with us today.
2: Thank you.
3: And you'll be with us again tomorrow, I trust.
2: Thank you.
0: Growing up, Elizabeth Elliot understood that studying the Bible is a vital priority for the Christian life. And ladies, we can also establish a solid foundation for our lives through daily Bible reading and prayer. Join us next time as we think about the eternal truth of God's Word here on Gateway to Joy. Anything, if offered to God, can and will become your Gateway to Joy. 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

You know how silly it is when we become over-anxious about material things? Jesus warned about this in the Sermon on the Mount. Our Savior points to the lilies of the field that toil not. They don't spin. And Jesus declared that the God who clothes them in beauty will also certainly care for his children. If the flowers of the field, which quickly wither and die and have no eternal quality, are so adequately cared for, why should we doubt that the Father in heaven will also give us all things that are required to get along in this world?

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Matter of fact, a woman visited us in the chat room one evening. She shared that while she attended church, she apparently didn't understand the gospel. She felt tormented because she knew she had failed God and realized she was far from Him. After sharing the gospel with her, she received Jesus Christ as her Savior. She left feeling very grateful. We praise the Lord for this wonderful testimony of yet another soul receiving Christ as Savior. And my friend, you are a part of it as you pray for us and share of your finances as we are listener supported.

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Box 7300, Charlotte, North Carolina, 28241.

I exhort therefore that first of all supplications, prayers, intercessions, and giving of thanks be made for all men, for kings, and for all that are in authority, that we may lead a quiet and peaceable life in all godliness and honesty. For this is good and acceptable in the sight of God our Savior, who will have all men to be saved and to come unto the knowledge of the truth.

0: Before we pray today, we're going to read 1 Corinthians 12, verses 12 through 20. And as we ready our hearts to pray for our nation, let's ask the Lord to unite his people so that Christ is clearly seen through us. 1 Corinthians 12, we'll start reading in verse 12. For as the body is one and hath many members, and all the members of that one body, being many, are one body, so also is Christ. For by one Spirit are we all baptized into one body, whether we be Jews or Gentiles, whether we be bond or free, and have been all made to drink into one Spirit. For the body is not one member, but many. If the foot shall say, Because I am not the hand, I am not of the body, is it therefore not of the body? And if the ear shall say, Because I am not the eye, I am not of the body, is it therefore not of the body? If the whole body were an eye, where were the hearing? If the whole were hearing, where were the smelling? But now hath God set the members, every one of them, in the body as it hath pleased him. And if they were all one member, where were the body? But now are they many members, yet but one body. 1 Corinthians 12, 12 through 20. And now let's unite our hearts in prayer for our nation. Heavenly Father, we thank you for the wisdom of your perfect design. You have not called us to serve you alone in isolation. You have made us members of one body through Jesus Christ. Thank you that every believer has been given a place, a purpose, and an opportunity to glorify you. Lord, forgive us when we allow pride, selfishness, or envy to divide us. Help us to rejoice in the gifts that you've given to others, not desiring recognition for ourselves. Teach us to serve with humility, to encourage one another, and to work together in love. Strengthen pastors, missionaries, teachers, volunteers, and every believer who serves. Help each one of us to remain faithful to the task you have entrusted to us. Father, help us to value people as you value them. Remove any sense of prejudice, bigotry, or favoritism, or self-centered thinking from our hearts. And teach us to see others as those created in your image and loved by you. Help us to focus on their need for salvation. And may our churches reflect the unity that only your Spirit can produce. We pray for the families, communities, businesses, schools, and churches of our nation. Help people to work together with honesty, with kindness and mutual respect. Give us hearts that are willing to serve, seeking the good of others above our own interests. We lift up those who serve in positions of authority throughout our country. Give them wisdom to recognize the stewardship and responsibility entrusted to them. Above all, we pray for their salvation, that they would come to know Jesus Christ as Lord and Savior and would govern according to his truth. Help them to lead with fairness, with compassion, and with integrity. Lord, help us to be content with the work that you've given us, faithful in our responsibilities and eager to build up others. May we never believe that our service is too small or that we have no place in your plan. We pray that your people throughout our nation would stand together in the unity of the gospel. May our love for one another be a clear testimony of the saving power of Jesus Christ, drawing many to repentance and faith in him, and making a lasting difference in our nation. We pray in the name of Jesus Christ. Amen.
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2: With SRN News, I'm Bob Agnew in Washington. President Trump is set to address the nation from the White House this afternoon. More from correspondent Bernie Bennett.
3: President Trump will make an announcement regarding Trump accounts this afternoon. He's scheduled to speak from the Oval Office at 1 p.m. Eastern. The White House says the president will celebrate the launch of automatic enrollment for the investment accounts. Deputy Press Secretary Taylor Rogers said every American child under the age of 18 now has a Trump account in their name. Any newborn born between 2025 and 2028 will receive a $1,000 deposit into their account that will be available to them once they turn 18.
2: That is Bernie Bennett reporting. On Tuesday, we introduce you to Dunham House, a $14 million project designed to treat wounded veterans impacted by moderate to severe traumatic brain injuries. Kate McCauley, president and CEO of the organization Wounded Warriors Family Support, says that wounded vets who served as far back as the Iraq War are still in need of very specialized care today.
4: What's going to happen? Who's going to take care of these young men and women with these traumatic brain injuries when the families have aged out, the parents are no longer able to take care of them? Now we're seeing the caregiver burnout, which typically are the spouses. And so we have applicants coming from all over the United States. And so again, who's going to take care of them? The Dunham House will.
2: Kate McCauley adds that the Omaha, Nebraska-based Dunham House, a home for vets wounded in military service, represents a promise to them that is being kept by the American people who privately donate at dunhamhouse.org. Tropical storm Isaias is set to bring heavy rain to the Gulf Coast today. It's currently about 580 miles southwest of the mouth of the Mississippi River. Forecasters expect the storm to strengthen into a hurricane by tomorrow, possibly packing winds of more than 100 miles an hour. On Wall Street right now, it's a struggle for the Dow. It's down by 556 points. This is SRN News.
5: There's good news from God's Word this week, Romans 1:16. 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

0: From the studios of the Bible Broadcasting Network, we present Christian Classics, reading from a book that has influenced the lives of many people. Our narrator is Lynn Brooks.
1: Today we'll be reading chapter 4 from Esther Reed's Awakening. Sadie's nonsense was interrupted at this point by Esther, who had listened with darkening face to the story. She ought to be thoroughly whipped, the careless little goose. Mother, if she ever needed punishing, she needs it now. Then Julia's tearful sorrow blazed into sudden anger. I oughtn't to be whipped. You're an ugly, mean sister to say so. I tumbled down and hurt my arm dreadfully trying to catch your old hateful letter. You're just as mean as you can be. Between tears and cries and Sadie's laughter, Julia had managed to burst forth these angry sentences before her mother's voice reached her. Julia, I am astonished. Is that the way to speak to your sister? Go directly to my room and put on dry clothes. Sit down and stay there until you are ready to tell Esther you are sorry and ask her to forgive you. Really, Mother, Sadie said as the little girl stomped up the stairs, her face buried in her muddy handkerchief. I think you've made a mistake. Esther is the one who should be sent to a room until she can behave better. I don't pretend to be good myself, but I must say it seems ridiculous to speak in the way she did to a sorry, frightened child. I never saw a more woeful little figure in my life. She laughed again at the memory. Yes, said Esther, you encourage her in all sorts of mischief. That's why she's so much trouble to manage. Mrs. Reed looked distressed. Don't, Esther, she said. Don't speak in that loud, sharp tone. Sadie, you shouldn't encourage Julia to be rude to her sister. Frankly, I agree that Esther was hard on her. The poor child didn't mean any harm, but she must not be rude to anybody. Oh, yes, Esther said bitterly. Of course, I am the one to blame. I always am. No one in this house ever does anything wrong except me. Mrs. Reed sighed heavily, and Sadie turned away and ran upstairs, humming, Oh, would I were a buttercup, a blossom in the meadow. Julia, in her mother's room, exchanged her wet and muddy garments for clean ones and cried. She washed her face in the clear, pure water until it was fresh and clean and cried again, louder and harder. Her heart was bruised and bleeding. She hadn't meant to be careless. She had been dressed carefully that morning to spend the long, sunny Saturday with Vesta, one of her favorite school friends. She had intended to go directly to the post office with a small white treasure entrusted to her care. But those paper dolls were so pretty. And of course there was no harm in walking along and looking at them. How could she know that the hateful letter was going to tumble out of her apron pocket? Right there, too, the only place along the road where there was a tiny bit of mud. Then she had honestly thought that a little clean water from the creek, applied with her smooth white handkerchief, would take the stains right out of the envelope. The sun would dry it, and it would travel safely to Uncle Ralph's after all. Instead of that, the hateful thing slipped right out of her hand and floated down the stream. Julia's sobs burst forth afresh. Presently, she took up her broken thread of thought. How very ugly Esther was. If she hadn't been there, her mother would have listened to her story of how very sorry she was and how she meant to do just right. Then her mother would have forgiven her, and she would have been dressed in her clean blue dress instead of her pink one, and would have had her happy day after all. Now she would have to spend this bright day all alone. Her tears rolled down in torrents. Jewel, called a familiar voice under her window. Where are you? Come down and mend my sail for me, won't you? Julia leaned out of the window and poured into Alfred's sympathetic ears the story of her grief and her wrongs. Just exactly like her, was his comment on Esther's share in the tragedy. She grows crosser every day. I guess if I were you, I'd let her wait a spell before I asked her forgiveness. I guess I shall, sputtered Julia. She was meaner than anything, and I'd tell her so this minute if I saw her. That's all the sorry I am. And so the talk went. A few minutes later, Alfred was called to get Esther a pail of water, leaving Julia in solitude. She found her heart strengthened in its desire to tire everybody out in waiting for her apology. The long, warm, busy day continued until finally the overworked, weary mother toiled up the two flights of stairs in search of her young daughter. She hoped to soothe and help her, but Julia was in no mood to be helped. She hated to stay up there alone. She wanted to go down into the garden with Alfred. She wanted to go to the arbor and read her new book. She wanted to take a walk down by the river. She wanted her dinner right then. But to ask Esther's forgiveness was the only thing she did not want to do. No! Not if I have to stay here alone for a week! Not if I starve! She stamped her foot and grew indignant at the thought. Alfred visited as often as his Saturday activities would permit, and held emphatic talks with the little prisoner above, admiring her pluck and assuring her that he wouldn't give in, not he. "You see? I can't do it," said Julia, a gleam of satisfaction in her eyes, "because it wouldn't be true. I'm not sorry, and Mother wouldn't have me tell a lie for anybody." So the sun drifted toward the west, and Julia at the window watched the Academy girls heading home from their afternoon ramble. She listened to the clattering of dishes for tea in the dining room. With no more tears to shed, she sighed and wished the miserable day were quite done and she was sound asleep. Only a few minutes earlier, she had received a third visit from her mother. Fresh from a talk with Alfred, she had answered her mother's question as to whether she wasn't now ready to ask Esther's forgiveness, with quite as sober and determined a "no, ma'am," as she had given all day. Her mother had answered sadly, "I'm very sorry, Julia. I can't come up here again. I'm too tired. You may come to me if you wish to see me any time before 7 o'clock. After that, you must go to your room." With this, Julia had let her depart, only saying as the door closed, "Then I can be asleep before Esther comes up. I'm glad of that. I wouldn't look at her again today for anything." Then Julia was summoned once more to the window. "Jewel," Alfred said with less decision in his voice now, "Mother looked awful tired when she came downstairs just now, and a tear was rolling down her cheek."
2: "It was?"
1: said Julia in a shocked and troubled tone. "She's had a time of it today," Alfred said. "Esther is too cross even to look at, and they've been working pell-mell all day. Minnie tumbled over the icebox and got hurt, and Mother held her for almost an hour. I guess she feels real bad about this. She told Sadie she felt sorry for you." There was silence for a little while at the window above and from the boy below. Then he broke forth suddenly. "I say, Jewel, hadn't you better do it after all? Not for Esther, but there's Mother, you know."
2: "But Alfred," interrupted the truthful and puzzled Julia, "what can I do about it? I must tell Esther I'm sorry, and that will not be true."
1: This question also troubled Alfred. It did not seem to occur to these two foolish young heads that Julia ought to be sorry for her own angry words, no matter how much in the wrong another had been. So they stood with grave faces and thought about it. It was Alfred who discovered a way out of the mist at last. "See here. Aren't you sorry that you couldn't go to play with your friend and had to stay up there alone all day and then it bothered Mother?"
2: "Of course," said Julia. "I'm real sorry about Mother. Alfred, did I honestly make her cry?"
1: "Yes, you did," Alfred answered honestly. "I saw that tear as plain as day. Now, you see, you can tell Esther you're sorry just as well as not. If you hadn't said anything to her, Mother could have made it all right. So, of course, you're sorry."
2: "Well," said Julia slowly, rather bewildered still, "that sounds as if it was right. It somehow... Well, Alfred, you wait for me and I'll be down right away."
1: So it happened that a very penitent little face stood at her mother's elbow a few moments after this. Julia's voice was very sincere.
2: "Mother, I'm so sorry I made you such a great deal of trouble today."
1: And the mother turned and kissed the flushed cheek and answered kindly, "Mother will forgive you. Julia, have you seen Esther?"
2: "No, ma'am," she said more faintly, "but I'm going to find her right away."
1: Esther answered the troubled little voice with a cold, "Actions speak louder than words. I hope you will show how sorry you are by behaving better in the future. Stand out of my way."
3: "Is it all done up?" Alfred asked a moment later as she joined him on the piazza to take a last look at the beauty of this day which had opened so brightly for her.
2: "Yes," she sighed with relief. "Alfred, I never mean to be such a woman as Esther is when I grow up. I wouldn't for the world. I mean to be nice and good and kind, like Sister Sadie."
1: The letter which had caused so much trouble in the Reed family, especially in Esther's heart, was not an ordinary letter.
3: Esther had written it to her cousin Abby, her one intimate friend, and Uncle Ralph's only daughter. These two, who were the same age, had corresponded almost from their babyhood, yet they had never seen each other in person. Esther's one great dream was to go to New York, to her uncle's house, to see and be with Cousin Abby. It was as likely to be realized, she admitted, as a journey to the moon. New York was at least 500 miles away. The money that was needed to carry her there seemed like a small fortune to Esther, to say nothing of the endless additions to her wardrobe which she would have to make before she would consider herself ready. So she contented herself, or perhaps it would be more truthful to say she made herself discontented, with endless dreams over what New York and her uncle's family, and above all Cousin Abby, were like. She wondered if she would ever see them, and why something had always prevented Abby from visiting her. Would she like her as well as she did now, if she could be with her? 100 other confusing thoughts scurried about in her head. Esther saw no benefit from this unhappy, restless dreaming of hers. She didn't realize that her very desires for a better life were tinged with impatience and envy. Cousin Abby was a Christian and wrote her some earnest letters. To Esther, it seemed very easy for one to be a joyous, eager Christian when surrounded, as she imagined Abby to be, by luxury and love. Into this very letter that poor Julia had sailed down the stream, she had poured some of her inmost feelings. "Don't think me devoid of all aspirations after something higher," the letter read. "Dear Abby, you and your sunny home can never imagine how wildly I long sometimes to be free from my environment, free from petty cares and trials and vexations which are eating away my very life. Oh, to be free for 1 hour, for just one day, to follow my own tastes and inclinations, to be the person I believe God designed me to be, to fill the niche I believe He designed me to fill. Abby, I hate my life. I don't have a single happy moment. It is all warped and unlovely. I am nothing, and I know it. I'd rather, for my own comfort, be like most of those who surround me, nothing and not know it. Sometimes I can't help asking myself why I was made as I am. Why can't I be a clod, a plodder, and drag my way with a simple good nature through this miserable world instead of bruising myself at every step?" Now, it would be very natural to suppose that a young lady with a grain of sense left in her brains would, in cooler moments, have been glad for such a restless, unhappy, unchristian-like letter to be hopelessly lost. But Esther felt thoroughly angry that so much lofty sentiment, which she mistook for religion, was lost. Yet not one word of this rebellious outbreak was written simply for effect. When Esther wrote that she hated her life, she was in earnest. "Oh, if something would only happen to calm me for just a little while," she moaned in the solitude of her own room that evening. She was more in earnest than anyone has a right to feel on the subject. Anyone who believes Christ has died to save her, and that she has an eternal resting place ready and waiting to receive her. The letter had never reached its destination, but the merciful Savior, looking upon his poor, foolish lamb in tender love, hurried to send an answer to her wild, rebellious cry for help. She cried blindly, without a thought of the Helper who is sufficient for all human needs. Today, on Christian Classics, we have been reading from the book Esther Reed's Awakening by Isabella MacDonald Alden, published by Creation House, copyright 1992.
0: 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This has been a production of the Bible Broadcasting Network.
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0: Last time on Through the Bible, we studied Exodus 29 and learned about the altar or burnt offering, a picture of what Christ accomplished for us here on earth. Well, in this study, Dr. J. Vernon McGee is going to take us into Exodus 30, where we're going to discover how the altar of incense points to what Jesus is doing for us in heaven right now. Welcome aboard the Bible Bus. I'm Steve Schwetz, your host, on this five-year journey through God's entire Word. And I'm so glad that you're here with us for what Dr. McGee calls the Great Worship Chapter. So find your seat, settle in, and while you do that, let me share a few notes from fellow passengers with us on the Bible Bus. Now, recently a pastor, this one in Kenya, wrote to tell us how God has been using our studies in Exodus. These teachings have built my confidence as I seek to feed God's people with messages that draw them closer to Him. One lesson that has especially encouraged me is the story of Moses in the book of Exodus. It reminds me that God can work through anyone to accomplish His purposes. God chose Moses and entrusted him with a great responsibility. Even though Moses struggled with speaking and considered himself inadequate, yet God never abandoned him. He was with Moses every step of the way, strengthening and guiding him. I've learned that God never leaves us alone, even when we face situations that seem impossible. He remains with us, giving us strength to persevere and bring glory to His name through our lives. Another listener in Kenya shared this response after studying Exodus 13 and 14. This message touched my heart. It reminded me of how God delivered His people from bondage and how He still fights for us today. As I listened, I reflected on the many times God rescued me when I had nearly given up. I thank you for helping us understand that we serve a living and faithful God. And then Samuel in Kenya wrote this in response to our study in Exodus 16. My heart was moved by the message. It reminded me that just as God provided manna for the Israelites, He continues to provide for us in every situation. I had been worried about many things, but after the program, I felt peace and hope restored. Thank you for reminding us of the God who never forgets His people. Well, our World Prayer Team lifts up listeners like these and millions of others every weekday. 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Or call 1-800-65-BIBLE for some additional information. Now let's pray. Heavenly Father, thank you for the many ways that your word is at work around the world. We ask you, Lord, to open the doors of opportunity so that those who have little or no access to biblical teaching can hear and understand your truth. Bless each person studying with us now. In Jesus' name we pray. Amen. Now here's our study of Exodus 30 on Through the Bible with Dr. J. Vernon McGee.
1: We come today, friends, to the 30th chapter of the book of Exodus. We got into the chapter speaking about the altar of incense, but we'd like to come again to it because there's so much we did not deal with before. This altar, you notice the instructions that were given here. It was actually a very small altar. We are told here, a cubit shall be the length thereof, and a cubit the breadth thereof. And it was four square. In other words, when we all come to God in prayer, none of us bring anything that makes us to be heard above someone else. We are heard because of Christ. Four square shall it be, and two cubits shall be the height thereof. The horns thereof shall be of the same. It was a small altar, but very important. And as we indicated last time, that it was an altar on which no sacrifice was to be made. Ye shall offer no strange incense thereon, nor burnt sacrifice, nor meal offering, neither shall ye pour any drink offering thereon. Now the incense that was to be put on it, we'll have to turn to the last of the chapter to find out about it, and I'd like to turn there. Verse 34, and the Lord said unto Moses, take unto thee sweet spices, stactis, onycha, galbanum, these sweet spices with pure incense of each shall there be a like weight. Thou shalt make it a perfume, a confection, after the art of the apothecary, tempered together, pure and holy. And anyone was not permitted to offer any other kind than this here. Now the stactis was a resinous gum that oozed from trees on Mount Gilead. It was called the Balm of Jericho. And then the onycha came from a species of shellfish, sort of a crab. And the galbanum was taken from the leaves of a Syrian plant. Now, the frankincense, no one knows what it was. It was a secret formula, and no one knows what it was. And all of this gave a sweet incense, and it was not to be duplicated. Verse 38, the last verse of the chapter, "Whosoever shall make like unto that to smell thereto shall even be cut off from his people." In other words, if anybody made an incense to smell to God, then they'd smell. Let me tell you, God wouldn't accept them at all. Now, what does this mean? This altar speaks of prayer, speaks of worship, the place where we offer our praise, our thanksgiving, and our requests. It is not to be duplicated, and the formula was not to be used. In other words, this is an attempt of trying to make worship pleasing to the natural man. And you can't do that. You can't make worship pleasing to the natural man. We are to worship God in spirit and in truth. And so today, all sorts of things are used to try to attract people to church, to get them to come. Nothing should be used but the Word of God. Now, if there's a little ritual with it, fine. But let's make sure the Word of God is the center and everything else centers around the Word of God. Now, that was the incense that was to be offered on it. And we have said that incense speaks of prayer. "Let my prayer be set before thee as incense," said David. And it speaks of the fact that our Lord Jesus is our great intercessor in heaven. It's a picture of Christ, our intercessor. It's where Aaron ministered, the high priest. We're told that Aaron shall burn thereon sweet incense every morning when he dresseth the lamps. He shall burn incense upon it. And when Aaron lighteth the lamps at even, he shall burn incense upon it, a perpetual incense before the Lord throughout your generations. It's a place where he ministered. Now, we have here, therefore, a picture of Christ, our great intercessor. And there are two articles in the tabernacle that speak of Christ's work in heaven. One is this altar of incense, and the other is the brazen laver, and we will pick that up in this chapter. I hope we get there today. It's our intention to. Now, there were two altars. We've seen the brazen altar outside. That's where all sacrifice was offered. And then this altar of incense, and no sacrifice was to be offered there at all, nor burnt offering. "Ye shall offer no strange incense thereon, nor burnt sacrifice, nor meal offering, neither shall you pour drink offering thereon." Now, there were these two altars. The altar of incense is where God deals with a saint. The burnt altar is where God deals with a sinner. And the burnt altar speaks of the earth and the sin of man. The incense altar speaks of heaven and of holiness. The burnt altar is what Christ did for us on earth, and the incense altar is what Christ is doing for us in heaven today. But it also speaks of our prayers. It speaks of our part in worship. And you recall last time I made the statement that we don't actually know where the altar went. After the death of Christ, we find it in the Holy of Holies. That's where it is today. We are told that after the second veil, the tabernacle, which is called the holiest of all, which had the golden censer, or the golden altar. That's in Hebrews 9, 3 and 4. And it speaks, therefore, of Christ's praise for us. And he's the one who truly praises God and prays for us. He's the one who genuinely worships God for us. He's our intercessor. And how are we to learn to worship? Well, not at the bloody altar. You go as a sinner there, and you take Christ as your Savior. And then you enter the holy place, and there you come to this golden altar, and there's no sacrifices. The sin question has to be settled outside. And when you worship God, the sin question has to be settled. And the very basis, though, of our prayers rests upon the fact that this altar, once a year, is consecrated with blood. And therefore, we are accepted before God, not because of ourselves, but it's because of what and who Christ is, what he did and who he is. We're told that very definitely over in Ephesians 1:6. Let me turn and read this. to the praise of the glory of his grace, wherein he hath made us accepted in the beloved. And the Father said, this is my beloved Son, hear him. And we're not only to hear him, but we're to pray through him. Christ said we're to pray in his name. Whatever you ask in my name, I'll do it. And that's what it means, I think, praying in the Spirit. Now, this article of furniture, you notice, is separated from the other articles of furniture. The consecration of priests had to take place before this altar is brought before us. It's an altar of incense. Only priests could worship. Even the king Uzziah was smitten with leprosy when he tried to intrude in here. And friends, only priests can pray today. There's a great deal of sentimental, rotten rubbish that a person can lead any sort of sinful life, reject Christ, and then in time of trouble, maybe his poor mother's in the hospital, and this old reprobate, he gets down on his knees before God. The moving pictures have shown that. I think sometimes some sentimental preachers talk about these things. God says he'll not answer. Let's be very careful about that, my friend. The altar of incense is where the priests came. The only prayer that any sinner can pray is, God, be merciful to me. And God will hear and answer that when it's brought to him. Now, there's to be continual praise. And you notice God says perpetual incense before the Lord throughout your generations. We're to pray without ceasing. There it was in the morning and in the evening. Now, when the high priest went inside, offered incense, and he spent time in there, you know what happened? That incense got in his garments, and when he came outside, the people, you know, very frankly, they could smell him. You talk about having the right deodorant. He had the right deodorant, and when the great high priest walked by, people just sniffed. They said, my, doesn't he smell good? Trouble today with a lot of the saints is they don't have the right deodorant. The right deodorant is prayer. Let my prayer ascend before thee as sweet incense. And it'll get in your garments when you spend time in prayer. Now we pass to the second requirement of worship. And the Lord spake unto Moses, saying, I'm reading now verse 12, when thou takest the sum of the children of Israel after their number, then shall they give every man a ransom for his soul unto the Lord, when thou numberest them, that there be no plague among them when thou numberest them. There'll be no plague among them because they're to be redeemed. This they shall give, every one that passeth among them that are numbered half a shekel after the shekel of the sanctuary. A shekel is 20 gerahs, and half shekel shall be the offering of the Lord. And it was of silver, you see. They shall be ransom of silver. And silver is the metal of redemption. It's a type of redemption. Everyone had to be redeemed that could worship. Now, we hear a great deal today about public worship. Actually, there's no such thing. Only the redeemed can worship. And we ought to be very careful about that. I can well understand that a great many people going over the band of radio would come to this program. And if a man is a Christian, I think he'd be alerted and probably listen. If he's not a Christian, he says, oh, my gracious, here's another one of those Bible screamers. I won't listen to him. And then he passes over it. Or he may start listening. And if he does, he'll get redeemed. That's the thing we count on. We found out that God will speak to many hearts if they'll listen to the Word of God. Now, when they're redeemed, we can worship God. Then we can meet around the Word of God. But you have to be redeemed. And very frankly, we're not as careful even on this program as we should be. I ask people to support it. But I hope you understand I'm talking to believers. Now, if you're an unbeliever, we're not asking you to give a thing to the program. Because actually, we don't think you can worship God. And giving is an act of worship. And therefore, we trust you'll listen. You're welcome to listen. And even to send for the notes and outlines. We'd love for you to have them. And we believe if you will, you'll become redeemed, that you will turn to the Lord and be saved. That's the wonder of the wonders of studying the Word of God, friends. Now, not only must they be redeemed, but they must be cleansed. That brings us to the laver. And the laver now is in the outer court, was made of brass, And there are two articles out there, the Brazen Altar, that's where God settles the sin question. That's where he deals with our sin as sinners. And the Lava, Brazen Lava's out there, and that's where God deals with our sins as saints. Because after all, the saints sin. I've been with them a long time, friends. This idea today that the saints are heavenly, they're not that yet. To dwell above with saints in love, that'll be glory. But to stay below with the saints, I know, that's another story, friends. Now let's look here, and I'm reading verse 17 of chapter 30 of Exodus. And the Lord spake unto Moses, saying, Thou shalt also make a laver of brass, and his foot also of brass. Now the foot is a little basin below that they wash their feet in. And thou shalt put it between the tabernacle of the congregation and the altar, and thou shalt put water therein. For Aaron and his son shall wash their hands and their feet thereat when they go into the tabernacle of the congregation. They shall wash with water that they die not, or when they come near to the altar to minister to burnt offering made by fire unto the Lord. Now the priests could not serve unless the first thing they did when they came in the tabernacle, they'd go wash. They got contaminated, you see, on the outside. And every time you go to church, friends, on Sunday, maybe after all, it isn't the fact that the preacher's dull. It may be that you're dirty. And when you have a combination, though, of a dull preacher and a dirty saint, you don't have very exciting service, I can tell you that. But the thing we need to do is to remember that you can't worship until you've been cleansed. You and I get dirty in this world. It's the reason the Lord washed the disciples' feet. He's still doing that today, by the way. We need to go to the laver, and that is the first thing they did. Now, if they go into the burnt altar with the sacrifice, they wash before, and afterward they wash. If they go into the holy place, they wash when they go in, they wash when they come out. And I'm of the opinion that that matter of washing was pretty important, so important that I think maybe one priest that came up and washed his hands and turned to the other priest that's there washing his, and he says, My, says, how many times you been up here today? And that fellow says, I've been up here half a dozen times. The other one says, well, I've been up here nearly a dozen times, and look at my hands. I got dishpan hands. I've washed so much. And I wonder why God wants us to do this. And I suppose Aaron standing in the background would say, well, look here, brethren, I'll tell you why the Lord wants you to wash. He wants you to know you got to be holy, and you can't worship him, and you can't serve him unless you've been cleaned up. This idea today that any dirty saint living in sin, every now and then you hear of some man that gets involved, sometimes a preacher with a woman or some Christian worker with a woman, and they say, My, I don't understand it. He seemed to be such a wonderful servant of God. My friend, if you check his work, you'll find out it is wood, hay, and stubble. God sees to it that it doesn't amount to anything, and there's nothing like that that will make a phony and bring the work of God today into disrepute. Now, this brazen laver, this was the place where the priests wash. We are to come to him today in confession. If we confess our sins, he's faithful and just to forgive us our sins and to cleanse us from all unrighteousness. And it's very important to see this laver of brass. It has to do with our sanctification. That's in my book on the tabernacle. That's the thing that I emphasize. It speaks of the sanctification of the believer. And you and I are to go and wash if we're going to serve God. And we go there to wash if we're going to be used of God. It's very important that we be clean. Now again, we need to not only have the sweet incense in our garments, but we ought to have our bodies washed with pure water. The pure water is the Word of God. You know what the laver was made out? Made out of brass. It was made out of the mirrors of the women, that we are told. They brought their mirrors, and they used brass in that day, highly polished brass for mirrors. They didn't have a glass like we have today. And, of course, women haven't changed, and men haven't either, down through the centuries. So the women all had mirrors, and they brought those. Now, what is it that reveals the sin? It's the Word of God. The Word of God is a mirror, and we're to look into the mirror, the Word of God, and we see that there's a smudge spot on us. What are we to do? and he's washing feet today. The laver also is in heaven, and you go to him if we confess our sins. Now, you don't go to confess publicly. You go to him. That laver's in heaven, and you go to him. And I think every Sunday before you ever go to church, you ought to go in and confess your sins of the week. Now, don't tell me you don't get dirty. I know you do. I get dirty. Your eyes get dirty. Your mind gets dirty. Your hands get dirty. Your feet get dirty. You get dirty. And the trouble in our churches today, even our fundamental churches on Sunday morning, and I'm not being crude when I say this, and one of the reasons that people are not interested in coming there is simply because there's too much spiritual B.O. We need to go to him in confession today. We need to go to that laver and wash today before we go into worship. And God doesn't accept worship until it comes from a cleansed heart, nor will he accept service. That is something that's certainly being proven out now. Not only should we be washed, and not only should we have the incense, but we also should be anointed. Verse 22, moreover, the Lord spake unto Moses, saying, take thou also unto thee principal spices of pure myrrh, 500 shekels, and of sweet cinnamon, half so much, even 250 shekels, and so on. Verse 25, thou shalt make it an oil of holy ointment, an ointment compound after the art of the apothecary. It shall be a holy anointing oil. And thou shalt anoint the tabernacle of the congregation therewith, and the ark of the testimony, and the table, and the vessels. And verse 30, thou shalt anoint Aaron and his sons, and consecrate them, that they may minister unto me in the priest's office. Now that is something that you and I need today. What is that anointing? John says in his epistle, we have an anointing. What is that anointing? Well, that anointing is the Holy Spirit. And we have an anointing that enables us to understand the Word of God. And that's the reason that the Word of God is being made real to so many people today, even by radio. Friends, it's not the speaker. It's not the program. It is the Word of God used by the Spirit of God. And only the Spirit of God can anoint you. You don't go to some man and have him pour oil on you. Go to God, even right now. And say, oh God, open my heart and open my mind and my life to understand your word. Give me an anointing. And that anointing is very important today. It is all important. In fact, John mentions that. Probably I should not take it for granted that you're going to look it up. Probably I should turn to it and read it. This is 1 John 2:20. We have an unction, and that word unction is anointing. We have an anointing from the Holy One, and ye know all things. And then we're told down in verse 27, but the anointing which ye have received of him abideth in you, and ye need not that any man teacheth you of all things, and is truth, and is no lie, and even as it hath taught you, ye shall abide in him. Now, friends, the Holy Spirit is the one that can open your mind and heart when you go to worship God, to understand, to bring blessing to your heart, to give you a real thrill. Oh, there are so many people asking the question, what's life all about? What shall I do? How shall I communicate? Oh, my friend, today, ask God to let the Spirit of God make real to you the Word of God. May God bless you, my beloved.
0: 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What'll it take for your church prayer meeting to be the most exciting meeting of the week? Well, join us next time as Dr. McGee takes us to Exodus 31 and 32 for the answer. Until then, I'm Steve Schwetz, asking God to bless you as you follow him today.

Our story on the Bible Bus today is just one step in a five-year journey through the entire Word of God. Come along for the ride, and you'll study both the Old Testament and New Testament, discovering God's great redemption story. Is this your story too?

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1: With XRN News, I'm Bob Agnew in Washington. New York City Mayor Mamdani has been accused of being soft on terrorism, having praised some terrorist activity in the past. In comments to mark the 3 years since the Hamas attack on Israel, he also works in some criticism of the Jewish state in his response.
2: Mayor Mamdani condemned the Hamas attack on Israel, in which nearly 1,200 people were murdered and more than 250 kidnapped. At the same time, he condemned Israel's response in Gaza, from which Hamas launched the attack. Mamdani is scheduled to attend a vigil honoring victims of the October 7th attack, the deadliest day for Jews since the Holocaust. He'll also meet with Palestinian New Yorkers. I'm Sarah Lee Kessler.
1: The World Health Organization is releasing the first-ever guidelines to address the big rise in obesity among children.
3: The organization is recommending structured dietary and physical activity tailored to individuals or part of a program. It does not recommend pharmacy treatment or weight loss surgery that changes the digestive tract for children up to 9 years old. The World Health Organization is also calling on policymakers to make healthy diets and physical activity more accessible and affordable. The CDC says about 20% of U.S. children and adolescents have obesity. I'm Scott Pringle.
1: And October is Breast Cancer Awareness Month. A health expert is weighing in on what to do to reduce the risk of getting it. Professor Cheryl Thompson studies cancer risk at the Penn State Cancer Institute and says knowing your family history is important.
4: If you have a strong family history or you're a close relative with breast cancer, you should consider possibly starting screening at an earlier age and or more frequently.
1: And Thompson also stresses maintaining a healthy weight, limiting alcohol consumption, and exercising on a regular basis, things that can all reduce the risk of getting breast cancer. About 1 in 8 women in America will be diagnosed with breast cancer at some point in their lives. This is SRN News.
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0: Welcome, my friend, to our time of prayer and praise on the Family Altar broadcast today. I'm Stephen Brown, your host. In a few minutes, I'll be sharing with you from the prayer list today our praises and prayer needs. But right now, we have this challenge, this thought from God's Word from David White. David?
1: Seek ye the Lord while he may be found. Call ye upon him while he's near. Let the wicked forsake his way, and the unrighteous man his thoughts. And let him return unto the Lord, and he will have mercy upon him, and to our God, for he will abundantly pardon. Isaiah 55, 6 and 7. Well, we're continuing our brief run through this wonderful 55th chapter of Isaiah's prophecy in our own preparation for prayer and praise today. And we've come to a very dear and familiar text. In all the glorious joys that will be during the millennial reign of Christ on the earth, the prophet must simply make a call for those that will be born to the saints during that time that will need to be saved to come to the Lord. Just so in our day, Paul's made a similar call. The last part of 2 Corinthians 6:2, Behold, now is the accepted time. Behold, now is the day of salvation. Just as Isaiah didn't want any to miss the joys that would be on earth during the time of Christ's millennial reign, just so the Lord wants all to come to him today, in this time that the Lord has opened the way to himself to any and all that will turn to Christ. When we see the beginning portion of verse 7, we may be tempted to think that one must stop sinning and clean up his life or her life before coming to the Lord. But the second portion of the verse, along with the next two, helps us to see the Lord's meaning. Let the wicked forsake his way, and the unrighteous man his thoughts, and let him return unto the Lord, and he will have mercy upon him, and to our God, for he will abundantly pardon. For my thoughts are not your thoughts, neither are your ways my ways, saith the Lord. For as the heavens are higher than the earth, so are my ways higher than your ways, and my thoughts than your thoughts. Man's thoughts and our ways are to make himself righteous and impress God somehow or another with our self-righteousness. But God's thoughts are to save those that know they're unrighteous and come to him to receive his righteousness by faith. And God's thoughts are infinitely higher and better than ours. As Paul said in Romans 4, the first 8 verses, What shall we say then that Abraham our father, as pertaining to the flesh, hath found? For if Abraham were justified by works, he hath whereof to glory, but not before God. For what saith the Scripture? Abraham believed God, and it was counted unto him for righteousness. Now to him that worketh is the reward not reckoned of grace, but of debt. But to him that worketh not, but believeth on him that justifieth the ungodly, his faith is counted for righteousness. Even as David also describeth the blessedness of the man unto whom God imputeth righteousness without works, saying, Blessed are they whose iniquities are forgiven and whose sins are covered. Blessed is the man to whom the Lord will not impute sin. So any and all can come, and the Lord offers the call to all. As the first verse in Isaiah 55 told us, Ho, everyone that thirsteth, come ye to the waters. The question is, do we know our spiritual thirst, which is far deeper than the physical ever could be? If so, we're invited to come. This also applies to those walking with the Lord today. Though our thirst has been quenched in Christ, there are times in this life and walking among the world we can lose the joy of that refreshing spring within, where the lost world needs to have it given to them, which the Lord promises to do when we trust him as Savior. Maybe you know the Lord, but the joy is dissipated due to walking too close to the world system and not close enough to the Lord. He calls us to come to him, and he'll not only show mercy, but he will abundantly pardon. Well, on noting that joyful truth from God's Word to us, let's close out our time together once again and rejoin our waiting BB and announcer now and begin pouring our hearts out to the Lord around his throne of grace in prayer and praise in the BBN Family Altar Prayer Time.
0: Thank you, David. Pray for a friend who is in critical condition following a serious accident. Lift up a father who has an upcoming brain surgery. Pray for a family grieving the sudden loss of a loved one.

Remember the many unspoken requests of our listeners today? Lift up a gentleman who has an upcoming colonoscopy. Remember a wife who is in the hospital. Lift up a lady who is struggling with high blood pressure and a high sugar level. Pray for a gentleman who is recovering from a stroke. A listener is requesting prayer for a financial blessing. Remember a father in prayer who has an upcoming surgery to remove a pancreatic cyst. Pray for a gentleman who is struggling with chronic migraines. Lift up a husband who needs healing from leukemia. Pray that a wife will be able to return home soon. A listener is praising the Lord for healing from back pain. Lift up a gentleman who needs healing in his arm, eyes, and heart. Pray for a wife who is undergoing chemotherapy. Lift up a friend who needs wisdom, healing, and protection in a difficult situation. Pray that a daughter will do well on a career-defining test.

A listener is requesting prayer for more Christian fellowship. Lift up the restoration of a relationship. Pray for a loved one who needs healing from kidney failure and lupus. Lift up a young grandson who is recovering from skull surgery. Pray for a wife who is struggling with anxiety and depression. A listener is praising the Lord for a financial blessing. Lift up a gentleman who needs assurance of salvation. Pray for a sister who has type 1 diabetes and is pregnant with high-risk twins. Lift up a listener who is seeking a new job. Pray for a daughter to receive good results from an upcoming hematology appointment. A listener is requesting prayer for traveling mercies. Lift up a daughter who is struggling to afford college. Pray for a mother who is recovering from a broken hip.

Pray for a friend who urgently needs a kidney transplant. A listener is requesting prayer for a husband who is struggling with several health issues. Lift up a lady who needs healing from deep vein thrombosis. Pray for a niece who needs healing from a serious medical condition. Lift up a gentleman who is struggling with an aggressive form of cancer. Pray for a lady who has lost her ability to walk. Remember our listeners' many unsaved friends and loved ones. Lift up a gentleman who is recovering from a knee replacement operation. Pray for a listener who needs healing from a serious infection. Lift up a sister who has been in the hospital for over a week. Pray for a wife who is recovering from lung transplant operation. A listener is requesting prayer for healing from insomnia. Pray for a lady who needs healing from severe liver issues. Pray for the strengthening of a marriage. Lift up a lady who is recovering from three strokes. Pray for a brother who needs healing from a severe cold. A listener is praising the Lord for answered prayer. Lift up a lady who is struggling with abdominal pain. Lift up a listener who is seeking a godly spouse. Pray for a lady who is looking for a new place to live. A listener is requesting prayer for healing from arthritis.
Pray for a brother who is recovering from lung cancer and blood clots in his legs. Lift up a lady who needs healing from a high heart rate. Pray for a listener who is starting a new job. Lift up a son who needs protection at work. A listener is praising the Lord for a Christian radio. Pray for a gentleman who needs healing from addiction. Lift up a lady who is struggling with severe breathing issues. Pray for a daughter who needs healing from scoliosis. Pray for a wife who has cerebral palsy. A listener is requesting prayer for a loved one who has dementia. Pray for a husband who needs healing from Alzheimer's. Lift up a gentleman who is undergoing chemotherapy for brain cancer. Remember a wife who is struggling with Parkinson's disease. Pray for a wife who is recovering from a liver transplant. A listener is requesting prayer that an adult child will return to the Lord. Pray for a brother who needs healing from kidney issues. Lift up a friend who is recovering from a workplace accident. Pray for a lady who needs healing from neuropathy. Lift up a gentleman who is recovering from a shoulder replacement surgery. A listener is requesting prayer for an uncle who is in critical condition following open heart surgery. Pray for a daughter who needs healing from a leg injury.
Pray for a wife who is experiencing difficulties at work. Remember a grandmother who needs healing from severe knee pain. Pray for a widow who is struggling with cancer.

And finally today, a mother is requesting prayer for her daughter and son-in-law to be right with the Lord and have a good relationship with her and her husband. Our Father, as we close in prayer, we commit these prayer needs, these requests unto you. There are those who are not in right relationship with you. There are those who are lost in our homes and our families, indeed our communities, and even our churches. Father, we cannot assume that everyone who enters the house of the Lord in a Bible-believing church knows the Lord as Savior. And Father, we pray for them. We pray for the lost. We pray for our witness to be effective, letting our light shine before men in our homes, our communities, our workplaces. Father, we pray for turmoil in workplaces today. Many of our listeners are affected by this. And Father, we would pray for communication. We pray, Father, for these differences to be worked out. Father, we pray for the renewal of commitment and communication in our homes and families and marriages today. Father, we pray that you would bring those who are wayward into right relationship with you. Lord, that there would be renewal and revival in their souls today. Father, we would pray for those who are struggling financially. And Father, we would pray that their needs would be met, that you would give them the provision that is needed for their homes and families. We pray for those who are looking for work. Father, that you would open and close doors, order their steps, provide the path into thy perfect plan, into thy perfect will. Lord, we would pray for those who are traveling today, for traveling mercies to and from their destination. And Father, as we close in prayer, we remember the many requests concerning medical issues and conditions. Father, we pray for those who are involved in complications following their surgery. Lord, we would pray that all may go well for them, that these complications may be cleared up. We pray for skill and ability for the doctors and specialists. Those who are entering a time of physical therapy, we pray that all may go well for them. Those who will be entering a time of surgery, Father, we do marvel for those who have that special skill and education and ability. Father, we thank you for our surgeons and for our doctors. And we pray for your blessings to be upon them. But Father, ultimately, we praise you for being the great physician. We have been fearfully and wonderfully made by you. Marvelous are thy works. We commit the rest of our day unto you. We commit our path unto you. We pray for provision, giving us this day our daily bread. For we pray these things in Jesus' name and for his sake. Amen.

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I'm Stephen Brown, and our time together is rapidly coming to a close, but the music room doesn't close. 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
1: With SRN News, I'm Bob Agnew in Washington. Marking 3 years since Iran-backed Hamas terrorists killed 1,200 Israelis at the Nova Music Festival in nearby neighborhoods and took more than 250 hostages to Gaza, Salem's Aaron Molan tours one of those tunnels. Correspondent Laura Winters reports.
2: Okay, so we're making our way through here.
3: In an exclusive, Salem's Aaron Molan goes deep beneath Gaza into one of the Hamas terrorist tunnels discovered by the Israeli military just 8 months ago.
2: We've already passed an intersection that goes back the other way, this one heading towards the Israeli border. And there's only a handful of us here, but it's already quite hot and humid. It's incredible how long so many terrorists could have been down here. Even their ability to breathe, to function, it just with thousands here, it's unimaginable.
3: Laura Winters reporting.
1: At least 8 people are dead after Russia bombarded Ukraine with drones and missiles. We get an update on the fighting from Tammy Trujillo.
4: Ukrainian officials say Russia launched an attack overnight that damaged residential buildings, industrial facilities, and infrastructure across northern Ukraine. Authorities say 8 people were killed in the attack, including 2 in the city of Kyiv, and that the Ukrainian Air Force was able to stop over 160 of the Russian drones and missiles. Russia's defense ministry says it carried out a massive strike overnight on Ukraine's military industrial facilities. I'm Tammy Trujillo.
1: Tennessee lawmakers are seeking execution changes after a lethal injection attempt on a death row inmate, Krissa Pike, failed twice last week.
5: Governor Bill Lee has paused all executions after the failed attempt and has ordered a third-party review of execution procedures. Also, the Tennessee Department of Correction Commissioner has resigned. House Speaker Cameron Sexton says the state will examine what went wrong as a failed attempt as renewed debate over capital punishment methods. Rich Thomason reporting.
1: And this is SRN News.
6: There's good news from God's Word this week, Romans 1:16. 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That's our good news memory verse this week, Romans 1:16.
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9: I love this. Whenever my kids would ask the question on a long trip, I'd say, guys, we're never there. We're always here. They'd smile sometimes and try to argue the fact that, well, we'll be there sometime because we'll see Grandma and Grandpa and they're there. Some of my favorite childhood memories, though, are with my family traveling from state to state. My mom would read us books about the place that we were going, or we'd play the alphabet game, trying to find signs that match letters of the alphabet in order, or slug bug. While we're tempted to give our kids a mobile device, limit their time on it. Have some fun. 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

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Looks like you've joined me here in the music room at the Bible Broadcasting Network. Bennett Roberts here, eager to share with you today's music and programs from God's Word.

today and for the rest of your life. Friend, remember, we love him because he first loved us. Over 2,000 years ago, even before then, you were on the forefront of God's mind. You were the object of his love. And how can this be that he loves all the people of the world? Well, John 3:16 declares it to us. For God so loved the world, the entire world. We can swap that out with even our own name there. For God so loved Bennett is my name. For God so loved you, friend. He loved you that he gave his only begotten Son, that whosoever believes on his name will not perish, but have everlasting life.

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0: In the midst of your busy day, ladies, thanks for tuning in to Building Blocks for the Family. We're helping you build a strong family to the glory of God. Our guest today is Elizabeth Mason Givens. Charles Spurgeon said, "Rest is not waste time. It is economy to gather fresh strength. It is wisdom to take occasional furlough. In the long run, we shall do more by sometimes doing less." Think about rest with us today, specifically Sabbath rest. Here's Elizabeth Mason Givens.
1: I looked up in my Scofield notes, and there's an interesting note on the difference between our first day of the week, which is our day of worship, and the Old Testament Sabbath. Let me just read you a little bit of this. The Christian first day rest perpetuates the principle that 1/7 of the time is especially sacred. But in all other respects, it is in contrast to the Old Testament Sabbath. The Sabbath commemorates God's creation rest. The first day commemorates Christ's resurrection. On the seventh day, God rested. On the first day, Christ was ceaselessly alive. The Sabbath commemorates a finished creation. The first day commemorates a finished redemption. The Sabbath is a day of legal obligation. The first day is one of voluntary worship and service. Very, very big difference there. Now, what I want to deal with right now, as we finish this up this morning, is I don't want you to go out of here and say that Liz Givens taught that we should not make Sunday any different than any day of the week. But I also don't want you to go out of here saying that Liz Givens taught that Sunday should be a day when we don't do anything else that we do in the week. What I want you to go out of here with is the principle of Sabbath. Because for some of us who are in Christian ministry, the first day of the week is never going to be Sabbath for us because it is our primary work day. So I'm talking to myself. If Sunday is not my day of rest, when is my day of rest? Or if Sunday should be in some ways my day of rest, what am I doing on Sunday to make it that way? And where am I instituting in my life the Sabbath principle? In Colossians 2:16, it's one of the few mentions of the Sabbath in the New Testament. It's only in Colossians and in Hebrews that it's mentioned out of the context of it being a certain day. Like it says in the book of Acts, on the Sabbath day, Paul went to the synagogue to teach. In the Gospels, it often says, and on the Sabbath, Jesus did this or that. And there it's just delineating a particular day of the week. And Paul went to the synagogue on the Sabbath because he knew he'd find the Jews there. And so he always went to the Jews first, proclaimed the gospel. And if they threw him out, what did he do? He went somewhere else the next day and talked to the Gentiles. Because there was worship in the book of Acts, both on the seventh day and on the first day, but the Christians increasingly began to worship on the first day of the week, not the seventh day of the week. But somewhere along the way, we took the Sabbath principle, we put it all on Sunday, and said that Sunday becomes our legal obligation, day of rest. In Colossians it says, Colossians 2:16, "Therefore do not let anyone judge you by what you eat or drink, or with regard to a religious festival, a new moon celebration, or a Sabbath day. These are a shadow of the things that were to come. The reality, however, is found in Christ." What that passage is saying is we can't look at each other and say, well, you don't do it the way I do it. Because codifying, ritualizing the Sabbath is a shadow of the reality to come. Just as the Old Testament law is a shadow of Jesus Christ. The reality, however, it says in verse 17 of Colossians 2, is found in Christ. So what is the reality that we find in Christ? The reality is freedom. Freedom to think it through and to work it through ourselves. When I was growing up in the state of Pennsylvania, we still had a lot of blue laws on the book, which meant that there were a lot of places that weren't open on Sunday. Now that's where law has become from religious practice became common law. That doesn't happen today. You know, if you want to shop in the afternoon on Sunday, between church and church, of course, you can find the supermarket open. Now, I'm not saying that's good. It would be very nice if everything were closed on Sunday. It would certainly do something for our society, which we have lost. And in most societies of the world, Sunday is no different. There are 7 days of work in the work week, and you work 7 days, and then you work 7 days, and then you work 7 days, and you work 7 days. And there is no Sabbath. But in biblical principle, there is a Sabbath. It's a time to set aside specific time for worship. That may be on Sunday. That may be another time in the week, depending upon how your life works. It's a specific time to leave our daily work behind and concentrate on things of real value. The Lord, our family, our inner selves, renewal in our lives. Sabbath for one person who sits at a desk all week inside, Sabbath may be getting on their hands and knees, planting flowers in the garden. Because it is a cessation of what is normal, and it's something that's totally, totally different in their life. We have always tried in our family to keep our Sunday different. Not because we believe it's a Sabbath, but because it's just one of the ways we put that Sabbath into principle. And so we generally do not do the things on Sunday that we do on the rest of the week. Part of that's just the background that we come from. It doesn't make it more right or wrong. But we have found it's very interesting how our neighbors look at that. They know that we treat Sunday differently. About 10 years ago, we were laying a wood floor in our living dining room area. And we started on Labor Day weekend. We started on Friday morning. And if you've ever laid a wood floor, you know that it's loud. Because you drill and you hammer, and you drill and you hammer, and you drill and you hammer, and you drill and you hammer. And it was noisy. And we started early in the morning. We worked till late at night. Started early in the morning, worked till late at night. Got to Sunday morning, got up and went to church like we normally do. Came home and had lunch, and we kind of looked at each other and said, wow, gee, you know, we've only got this afternoon, and tomorrow's Labor Day, and maybe we should work on the floor. And then we looked at each other again and said, yeah, don't think so. Don't think we're going to do that. And so we didn't. We took the afternoon off and rested. Monday morning, we were up early, pounding that floor. A couple of years later, my husband was at a subdivision meeting with some of our neighbors. And they were talking about improvements in their homes, and one of our neighbors down the street said, oh yeah, David laid a wood floor in his living room, dining room. You know, you can do that in these houses, because all of our houses kind of look like they're, you know, rubber stamp. And then she went on to say, it was really loud. And of course it was warm weather, so the windows were open. She said, but I knew that we'd get a break on Sunday. Now, I don't believe that I have to live up to the expectations of my neighbors, but it's kind of interesting that my neighbors do realize that Sunday is a different day in our lives and that we live differently on Sundays. We have a cute young couple next to us that moved in last year, and a number of times this summer, at the end of Sunday, we'd come home from Sunday night church and they'd still be out grubbing in the front yard trying to get their landscaping in because they had to tear the whole house apart, literally. And we'd pull in the driveway, and we'd look over there, and they were just so tired. And we'd say, hey, you want something to eat? That'd be wonderful. And we'd go in, and we'd throw some food on the kitchen counter and sit around and talk and relax and enjoy each other. They're not believers. It's not my job at this point in time with my relationship to them to march next door and say, you know, you shouldn't have been doing your gardening on Sunday. You should have been in church. But it is my responsibility as a believer when I come home and I see them exhausted at the end of the day and I know that they've both got work the next morning, say, hey, come on over and have something to eat. And they have moved in and out of our family and realized that Sunday is the day when the family gets together. I don't see my children very much, but we try on Sundays to get together. Anyone who happens to be home. And, you know, that's sort of an eclectic group of people, because when my oldest daughter got married, she married one brother and got three. He came with appendages. His parents live in Africa, and so as the kids come home for college, my daughter and her husband are the family home. And so any of the rest of the siblings who are there are part of their home, and so if it's Sunday, they're with us. So we often have Lauren and Craig and Chris and Kathy if she's home, and we might have Kevin, and then we've picked up another boyfriend. My middle daughter's in Colorado Springs, but her boyfriend's in Detroit, so he's there for dinner. And maybe there's, you know, these guys, they're hungry, they don't have any parents, and it sounds good. And then we'll often pick up, you know, another body or two. We have a brother and a sister-in-law and their son who happen to be living in our area. And there's often 10 or 12 of us at Sunday dinner. And it's not a big deal. We all put it together. Sometimes it's at our house. Sometimes it's at another person's house. And sometimes it isn't. Tomorrow it will not happen. But we try to get that principle of sitting together once a week and having extended conversation. It's not a religious act. It's a recognition that God has made our family. And as long as we are near each other, we should be taking time out for family. And that's the only time we can find to do it. With everybody in their school schedules and their grad school schedules and all that sort of stuff. We need to celebrate life as God's gift to us. We need to set parameters on ourselves so that we don't burn out. We can burn out just as fast doing wonderful Christian things as we can doing godless things. We can burn out by feeling we have to be at every single meeting at church when the doors open. We can burn out by being the one who runs everything in our church. And you know what happens? When we run everything in our church, we take the privilege away from somebody else. And maybe they aren't going to do it the way we did it. Maybe they aren't going to do it as well as we did it. And you know what? That's okay. Part of Sabbath is letting go of things and saying somebody else should have the opportunity for this wonderful act of service to the Lord. And you know what? Sometimes we'll let go of something and it just falls flat and nobody picks it up. God does have a sense of humor. Maybe there was no reason to be doing it in the first place. Or it had outlived its time. But if we keep doing it, we just run ourselves into the ground. We can wear ourselves out caring for needy people. We only have so much emotional strength and so much to give. And if we give everything we have, we start running on empty. And we're no longer giving. We just burned out. For the last year, I've had a friend, probably my closest friend, who has gone through a very difficult time in her life. And I've been one of a small group of women, I don't live anywhere near her, none of us do, who have been her support system for this year, her accountability group. And there have been times in the last year when I've reached the end of a day and realized that I have nothing left to give her. And there have been times when I've emailed her and I've said, you know, I'm taking 2 days off. I just don't want to discuss this. Because it's been an everyday discussion, sometimes 2-3 times a day. Looking for scripture to meet her needs, answering questions, asking questions. And I'm only just a little piece of her support. But I have had to say sometimes, no, I can't do any more. I've got to back out for a little bit and then come back in. You know, we all suffer from the hurry disease. We need to eliminate hurry in our lives. We will buy anything that promises us hurry. Used to be you had a bottle of shampoo and you had a bottle of conditioner. They stuck them together. Why? Because it works better? No, because it takes less time. Why do we buy Domino's pizza? Not because the pizza's good, because they deliver. It's cardboard one place and cardboard another, but they deliver. Why do we eat fast food? Because it's good? No. Because it's cheap? No. Because it's fast. I was talking with, I guess it's this friend of mine. We remember doing a lot of picnics as children, and we've reflected on why do families never do picnics today? And suddenly our brains lit up and we said, McDonald's! Of course, why would you bother to take the time to pull out the basket and make the sandwiches and pack things and say to the kids, oh, let's go down to the park and have a picnic on a nice summer afternoon. You just go to McDonald's. Which one has more value, though? I'm not knocking McDonald's. I eat there. There are times when those places are very convenient. That's why they call them convenience, you know, fast food. But there are times when that is not the step we should take. We need to take the concentrated time. What are some of the symptoms of the hurry disease? Constantly speeding up our daily activities. You ever been in the grocery store and you go down and you're looking for the aisle? Which aisle can I get? And you calculate the amount of goods in that person's basket against the speed of the checker. And you know the checkers pretty well, and you know which ones are good and which ones are bad. So sometimes it is better to stand behind a man who has 50 items because the checker's good than the man who has 20 items because the checker's bad. And you've got it all worked out. You're driving on the freeway and you keep changing lanes because it looks like maybe that lane's going a little faster. You know what? Scientific studies have proved that you get there the same amount of time no matter which lane. So it doesn't do any good to change lanes. We multitask. We eat while we drive. We talk on the phone while we eat. We play on our computer while we're talking on the phone. Why do we have cordless phones? So we can do more at the same time. You know, I'm preaching it myself because I do this. Someone calls Jess and tells me, yeah, let me peel the potatoes while I'm talking. We have too much clutter in our lives. We keep buying stuff we don't use, and then we feel guilty about it, and then we can't get rid of it. And so we have garage sales. And then we go to garage sales and get more stuff and take it home. Or else we salve our conscience and we call up, in my area, it's the Purple Heart or the Salvation Army or something, and we unload it all on them and we feel so good. I gave so much to the Purple Heart. I've got this boyfriend of my middle daughter staying in my house over the weekend so that he is there Monday morning to take the load of stuff for Purple Heart out of the garage and put it on the driveway because I won't be there. You know what? Most of the stuff that's going to the Purple Heart shouldn't have been bought in the first place. But I've just allowed it to build up and clutter. We need closet exorcists who will go through and just drop bombs in our closets and then clean it all out. We also need calendar exorcists. You know, it's somehow, I carry one of these little day timers that I open it up and it has the whole month at a glance. And boy, if I go a couple months ahead and I open it up and there's not much on it, I feel guilty. I feel unfulfilled, unused. That's not the reaction I should have. I should say, thank the Lord, let's keep it clean. I even do my day timer in pencil because things might change. Superficiality. We don't take time for any deep human relationship. Email is wonderful. I use it all the time, but you know what? Unless you already have a deep relationship with the person you're emailing, email is totally superficial because there's no body language. A friend of mine said to me one time last year, he said, trouble with email is you can't put any perfume on the envelope. And it's true. It just comes through cold, clean. We have an inability to love because love takes time. We were sitting at the table one day this summer with my middle daughter. By the way, my children do have names. Their names are Lauren, Jesse, and Carrie. Just for the record, they do have. We did think up real names before we thought up thunder, lightning, and disaster. But Jess was home for the summer. She finished her master's degree in May, and she was managing a swimming pool for the summer in our area because she's a water safety trainer. And this relationship with this guy suddenly developed. That's a whole other story. It's really a riot what God did. Took a guy that she had known as a child, whose mother was her fourth grade Sunday school teacher, who then moved away that year but continued to correspond with her. She's now 23. Fourth grade to 23, prayed for her, and this summer, the son moved back to Detroit and decided to come to our church because that's the only thing he remembered about Detroit. Boom. But anyway, we're sitting there at supper. And Jesse's there, and Brian was there, and Brian was working 11 o'clock till 7 a.m. shift for American Airlines. And she was working usually 6 in the morning till 6 or 8 at night managing the pool. And she looks at him and she says, you know, it's really good I didn't know you in college. I wouldn't have had any time for you. It's hard enough right now with our schedules. Love takes time. Love with our children takes time. Love with our family takes time. It takes time to break out and listen. The last year, I've started walking with my oldest daughter at least twice a week because it's the only time we have quiet for concentration and discussion. And we don't set an agenda for what we're going to talk about, but we catch up. And we talk about issues in our lives, and we really share that way. Takes time, though. I don't like getting to the gym at 7 a.m. in the pitch black when it's cold as blazes outside and my little legs are freezing. Long legs are freezing. We also have sunset fatigue. There's no more of us left at the end of the day. What's the cure? Slowing down, solitude, unplugging everything. Laughter. Time without deadlines. When was the last time in your life you sat down to do something and you didn't have a deadline on it? Now, I know you're going to say, but you don't understand my life. And you're right, I don't. And at different points in our life, the pressures are different. If you have little children, the pressures are incredible because you feel like you never have even a moment to yourself, and you go in the bathroom for a moment to yourself, and the door opens and says, Mom! If you're in the busyness of midlife, it's hard. If you're in your older years, you may have so many doctor's appointments that you feel like you never have any time for yourself. So I can't tell you how to do it. You can only, in your relationship with God, decide how you need to do it, and don't condemn the person next to you because they do it differently. Each of us has to set aside Sabbath time in our life. Why? Just because we need Sabbath? No. But because if we don't take Sabbath, we never understand and enjoy and glorify God. Because we are just too bloomin' busy on a fast track to nowhere to allow God to ever speak to us in the silence. That's the purpose of Sabbath. The purpose is so that God will have time to work in our lives and use us in the lives of our friends and our families. It's not a ritual. It's not something I can just box into a certain time and say, oh, this is my Sabbath. And so, check, I'm okay. Doesn't work that way. And it's not something that I can say, well, I've checked it this way, and so Millie has to do it exactly the same way. And if she's doing it differently, she's not really taking Sabbath. I have a friend who could get her Sabbath by sewing. That would not be a Sabbath for me. But she sits down at the machine with fabric and the cares of life just spread away, and she creates beauty. I sit down at the machine and I get as close to swearing as I ever do in my life. Some of us get our greatest Sabbath out of solitude. Others get our greatest Sabbath out of communion with other people. And we have to decide what kind of person we are. I think we all need some solitude in our life, in our week, in our day. But some of us get it with people, and some of us get it by ourselves. We rolled our van driving home from Pennsylvania to Michigan a bunch of years ago on the day preceding New Year's Eve. And we weren't seriously hurt, but it was one of those really nasty experiences. We did get the van upright, and we drove it home. 283 miles we drove it home. It did have a few garbage bags on one side where there were no windows. But, you know, we got home and it was New Year's Eve. My husband, my middle daughter, and my youngest daughter, David, Jesse, and Carrie, all found a party to go to that night. That was their way of dealing with stress. Lauren and I stayed home, went to our separate bedrooms, crawled in bed, and read a book. Now, we all three had Sabbath, but we did it differently. You have to decide for yourself what is Sabbath. It is a break from what is normal. What is routine? What is pressing? It will not always look the same in your own life. This week for me was not a week of Sabbath. I not only had all the folderol that I was telling you about getting from place to place, I had 4 school board meetings, 5 hours each, Monday, Tuesday, Wednesday, Thursday. But Thursday morning, I left my house. I went to the library. It was a beautiful day. I spread out my study books in a very secluded corner of the library where nobody can get me. It's a closed door and it's a study, Carol. And I studied, and whenever I got bored, I got up and I went out to the park outside the library, and I walked and walked, and I looked at the geese, and I talked to the seagulls, and I enjoyed the outdoors, and then went back in, and I spent probably 4 or 5 hours there, totally by myself. I never spoke to anybody. I needed that in this week, or I knew I would not survive. And the trouble with our lives, ladies, is we don't do it. And we don't survive. And we don't honor and glorify the Lord because we are so fried by the lives we live. So I encourage you, examine your life and decide what you need to do to be obedient to the Sabbath principle.
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2: Judge not that ye be not judged. For with what judgment ye judge, ye shall be judged. And with what measure ye meet, it shall be measured to you again. And why beholdest thou the mote that is in thy brother's eye, but considerest not the beam that is in thine own eye? Or how wilt thou say to thy brother, Let me pull out the mote out of thine eye? And behold, a beam is in thine own eye. Thou hypocrite, first cast out the beam out of thine own eye, and then shalt thou see clearly to cast out the mote out of thy brother's eye. Give not that which is holy unto the dogs, neither cast ye your pearls before swine, lest they trample them under their feet, and turn again and rend you. Ask, and it shall be given you. Seek, and ye shall find. Knock, and it shall be opened unto you. For every one that asketh receiveth, and he that seeketh findeth, and to him that knocketh it shall be opened. Or what man is there of you, whom if his son ask bread, will he give him a stone? Or if he ask a fish, will he give him a serpent? If ye then, being evil, know how to give good gifts unto your children, how much more shall your Father which is in heaven give good things to them that ask him? Therefore, all things whatsoever ye would that men should do to you, do ye even so to them. For this is the law and the prophets. Enter ye in at the strait gate, for wide is the gate, and broad is the way that leadeth to destruction, and many there be which go in thereat. Because strait is the gate, and narrow is the way which leadeth unto life, and few there be that find it. Beware of false prophets, which come to you in sheep's clothing, but inwardly they are ravening wolves. Ye shall know them by their fruits. Do men gather grapes of thorns, or figs of thistles? Even so, every good tree bringeth forth good fruit, but a corrupt tree bringeth forth evil fruit. A good tree cannot bring forth evil fruit, neither can a corrupt tree bring forth good fruit. Every tree that bringeth not forth good fruit is hewn down and cast into the fire. Wherefore, by their fruits ye shall know them. Not every one that saith unto me, Lord, Lord, shall enter into the kingdom of heaven, but he that doeth the will of my Father which is in heaven. Many will say to me in that day, Lord, Lord, have we not prophesied in thy name, and in thy name have cast out devils, and in thy name done many wonderful works? And then will I profess unto them, I never knew you. Depart from me, ye that work iniquity. Therefore, whosoever heareth these sayings of mine and doeth them, I will liken him unto a wise man which built his house upon a rock. And the rain descended, and the floods came, and the winds blew and beat upon that house, and it fell not, for it was founded upon a rock. And everyone that heareth these sayings of mine and doeth them not shall be likened unto a foolish man which built his house upon the sand. And the rain descended, and the floods came, and the winds blew and beat upon that house, and it fell. And great was the fall of it. And it came to pass, when Jesus had ended these sayings, the people were astonished at his doctrine. For he taught them as one having authority, and not as the scribes. Chapter 8. When he was come down from the mountain, great multitudes followed him. And behold, there came a leper and worshipped him, saying, Lord, if thou wilt, thou canst make me clean. And Jesus put forth his hand and touched him, saying, I will, be thou clean. And immediately his leprosy was cleansed. And Jesus saith unto him, See thou tell no man, but go thy way, show thyself to the priest, and offer the gift that Moses commanded for a testimony unto them. And when Jesus was entered into Capernaum, there came unto him a centurion, beseeching him, and saying, Lord, my servant lieth at home sick of the palsy, grievously tormented. And Jesus saith unto him, I will come and heal him. The centurion answered and said, Lord, I am not worthy that thou shouldest come under my roof, but speak the word only, and my servant shall be healed. For I am a man under authority, having soldiers under me. And I say to this man, go, and he goeth, and to another, come, and he cometh, and to my servant, do this, and he doeth it. When Jesus heard it, he marveled, and said to them that followed, verily I say unto you, I have not found so great faith, no, not in Israel. And I say unto you, that many shall come from the east and west, and shall sit down with Abraham and Isaac and Jacob in the kingdom of heaven. But the children of the kingdom shall be cast out into outer darkness. There shall be weeping and gnashing of teeth. And Jesus said unto the centurion, go thy way, and as thou hast believed, so be it done unto thee. And his servant was healed in the selfsame hour. And when Jesus was come into Peter's house, he saw his wife's mother laid and sick of a fever. And he touched her hand, and the fever left her, and she arose and ministered unto them. When the even was come, they brought unto him many that were possessed with devils, and he cast out the spirits with his word, and healed all that were sick, that it might be fulfilled, which was spoken by Esaias the prophet, saying, himself took our infirmities, and bare our sicknesses. Now when Jesus saw great multitudes about him, he gave commandment to depart unto the other side. And a certain scribe came and said unto him, Master, I will follow thee whithersoever thou goest. And Jesus saith unto him, the foxes have holes, and the birds of the air have nests, but the Son of Man hath not where to lay his head. And another of his disciples said unto him, Lord, suffer me first to go and bury my father. But Jesus said unto him, follow me, and let the dead bury their dead. And when he was entered into a ship, his disciples followed him. And behold, there arose a great tempest in the sea, insomuch that the ship was covered with the waves. But he was asleep. And his disciples came to him and awoke him, saying, Lord, save us, we perish. And he saith unto them, why are ye fearful, O ye of little faith? Then he arose and rebuked the winds and the sea, and there was a great calm. But the men marveled, saying, what manner of man is this, that even the winds and the sea obey him? And when he was come to the other side, into the country of the Gergesenes, there met him two possessed with devils coming out of the tombs, exceeding fierce, so that no man might pass by that way. And behold, they cried out, saying, what have we to do with thee, Jesus, thou Son of God? Art thou come hither to torment us before the time? And there was a good way off from them, and heard of many swine feeding. So the devils besought him, saying, if thou cast us out, suffer us to go away into the herd of swine. And he said unto them, go. And when they were come out, they went into the herd of swine, and behold, the whole herd of swine ran violently down a steep place into the sea, and perished in the waters. And they that kept them fled, and went their ways into the city, and told everything, and what was befallen to the possessed of the devils. And behold, the whole city came out to meet Jesus, and when they saw him, they besought him that he would depart out of their coasts. Chapter 9. And he entered into a ship, and passed over, and came into his own city. And behold, they brought to him a man sick of the palsy, lying on a bed. And Jesus, seeing their faith, said unto the sick of the palsy, son, be of good cheer, thy sins be forgiven thee. And behold, certain of the scribes said within themselves, this man blasphemeth. And Jesus, knowing their thoughts, said, wherefore think ye evil in your hearts? For whether is easier, to say thy sins

0: said unto his disciples, Why eateth your master with publicans and sinners? But when Jesus heard that, he said unto them, They that be whole need not a physician, but they that are sick. But go ye and learn what that meaneth. I will have mercy and not sacrifice. For I am not come to call the righteous, but sinners to repentance. Then came to him the disciples of John, saying, Why do we and the Pharisees fast oft, but thy disciples fast not? And Jesus said unto them, Can the children of the bride chamber mourn as long as the bridegroom is with them? But the days will come when the bridegroom shall be taken from them, and then shall they fast. No man putteth a piece of new cloth unto an old garment, for that which is put in to fill it up taketh from the garment, and the rent is made worse. Neither do men put new wine into old bottles, else the bottles break, and the wine runneth out, and the bottles perish. But they put new wine into new bottles, and both are preserved. While he spake these things unto them, behold, there came a certain ruler, and worshipped him, saying, My daughter is even now dead, but come and lay thy hand upon her, and she shall live. And Jesus arose and followed him, and so did his disciples. And behold, a woman which was diseased with an issue of blood 12 years came behind him and touched the hem of his garment, for she said within herself, If I may but touch his garment, I shall be whole. But Jesus turned him about, and when he saw her, he said, Daughter, be of good comfort. Thy faith hath made thee whole. And the woman was made whole from that hour. And when Jesus came into the ruler's house and saw the minstrels and the people making a noise, he said unto them, Give place, for the maid is not dead, but sleepeth. And they laughed him to scorn. But when the people were put forth, he went in and took her by the hand, and the maid arose. And the fame hereof went abroad into all that land. And when Jesus departed thence, 2 blind men followed him, crying and saying, Thou son of David, have mercy on us. And when he was come into the house, the blind men came to him, and Jesus saith unto them, Believe ye that I am able to do this? They said unto him, Yea, Lord. Then touched he their eyes, saying, According to your faith be it unto you. And their eyes were opened, and Jesus straitly charged them, saying, See that no man know it. But they, when they were departed, spread abroad his fame in all that country. As they went out, behold, they brought to him a dumb man possessed with a devil. And when the devil was cast out, the dumb spake, and the multitudes marveled, saying, It was never so seen in Israel. But the Pharisees said, He casteth out devils through the prince of the devils. And Jesus went about all the cities and villages, teaching in their synagogues, and preaching the gospel of the kingdom, and healing every sickness and every disease among the people. But when he saw the multitudes, he was moved with compassion on them, because they fainted and were scattered abroad, as sheep having no shepherd. Then saith he unto his disciples, The harvest truly is plenteous, but the laborers are few. Pray ye therefore the Lord of the harvest, that he will send forth laborers into his harvest.
1: And we just finished hearing Matthew chapters 7 through 9. 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
1: Reminders of judgment and mercy. This is Ken Ham, often interviewed on radio and TV on the Bible's reliability. Sapphires and rubies are among Earth's most valuable gems. They're both varieties of the same mineral corundum, which is made from aluminum and oxygen. After diamonds, corundum is the hardest mineral. Now, during the global flood, continental plates rapidly crashed into one another. The intense pressure and heat transformed flood deposits into super-hard rocks with gems. Magma, rising from the mantle, picked up these gems, bringing them to the surface. Others were brought up by crashing plates. We only have sapphires and rubies because of the processes of the flood of Noah's day.
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Hebrews 10:14 says, "And let us consider one another to provoke unto love and to good works." The fellowship of Christians is to provoke unto love and to good works. That is what our goal should be. What does that mean, to provoke? Well, to invoke or to incite unto love and to good works. And that is a call to action, a spur or an urge, a call to love and to good works. Meaning that we should even initiate the love, the goodness that we show not only to each other, but to a world that is familiar with anger, with hatred. And if we do receive that, we return it not with hate, not with violence. We initiate, we urge love.

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1: How much is enough? To be very candid with you, that is a question I have struggled with personally for several years. Oh, it isn't that I have so much or think that I need so much that I have drawn a line and said to myself, when I get there, I'll give the rest away. The issue with me involves a lifestyle. It's part of the fabric of my faith, forced by my coming to grips with some of the needs of the rest of the world. I know some who have faced the issue of simplicity, and they've given away virtually most of everything they possessed. They became convinced that material goods had possessed them. I'm thinking of a young woman who came from a wealthy family who was converted, and then actually took her silver service and put it in the trash because she was convinced it was wrong for her to have so much when others had so little. She was afraid that if she gave the silver to someone who was poor, they would begin to worship it just as she had. Well, that may not be your conviction, but have you ever pondered the issue of how much is enough? Ron Sider, a PhD in history from Yale, came to grips with that question, and his long search ended in his writing a thought-provoking and controversial book, Rich Christians in an Age of Hunger. Guy Davidson and his church were confronted with the issue, and instead of building a new church building, they actually gave their entire building fund to an organization that feeds the hungry. And the postscript to that act of charity is eventually they got their building anyway. I confess I'm personally troubled with magnificent and very costly church buildings which are used for 3 hours on a Sunday morning and then set empty for most of the rest of the week, while struggling Asian congregations pray for a corrugated metal roof to keep the rain out during a typhoon. Yes, I know that some people will give pipe organs to their church or pay for stained glass windows who would never give to provide the roof over a cinder block church halfway around the world. Forgive me, but I find it difficult to generate much compassion for people whose major problems are, where do I park that third car, boat, or camper, when 50% of the world's population goes to bed hungry almost every night. Frankly, I could get more response if I told you how to increase your net worth, or how to overcome the problem of burnout, or cut your taxes. But perhaps this in itself sends a message to the heart. Something is fundamentally wrong with a society that measures the quality of life by how much we have, but ignores what we are. No, I won't suggest 5 guidelines that will free you from the curse of clutter, but I am challenging you to take a look at your life and then answer that question, how much is enough? I'm fully confident that as you ponder the answer and you actually go to the Word, the Holy Spirit will direct you as He has thousands of others. In the process, I'd encourage you to read Sider's book, Rich Christians in an Age of Hunger, or find Richard Foster's book, Freedom of Simplicity, and give it a fair hearing. Yes, you still may buy that second car or computer, but if you do so, it will be because you need it, not simply to justify your selfish desire to have more than your neighbor. And in so doing, you will possess them instead of their possessing you. Think about it. Remember, Jesus said a man's life does not consist in the abundance of the things or the possessions which he has. That question of how much is enough is one that every person needs to answer for himself.
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1: In 1967, 20-year-old K.V. Switzer entered the Boston Marathon and was issued bib number 261. A few miles into the marathon, an official attempted to physically remove her from the race, but she kept running. 4 hours and 20 minutes after starting, Catherine crossed the finish line, becoming the first woman to officially enter and complete the Boston Marathon. 50 years later, on April 17, 2017, Switzer returned. She was 70 years old, and once again, bib number 261 was pinned to her chest. But this time, everything was different. Instead of someone trying to force her off the course, spectators lined the route, cheering her forward. Switzer finished in 4 hours, 44 minutes, and 31 seconds, surrounded by supporters celebrating her incredible contributions to the sport. Some run marathons. 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Sometimes there are things that try to stop the share-a-thon, but we are still running. Last week, we completed our fall share-a-thon in 72 hours over 4 days. We were strengthened for another year of ministry by comments like these. A listener from Pocahontas, Illinois, shared that BBN is a fabulous encouragement to her. 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A truck driver in Johnstown, Pennsylvania, said, "I always tune in to BBN on different frequencies as I travel through different cities. 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

0: Ahoy there, boys and girls. We're happy to see you aboard for our daily cruise to the Sea of Adventure.
1: Oh, and we know you're busy. And it's great you've chosen to join us aboard the old adventure ship for another inspiring BBN's Captain's Club.
0: And we're sure you won't be disappointed with the activities Sparkle has put together.
1: Yes, sirree. Well, we have another outstanding club time coming up. And as soon as all's aboard, well, we'll get underway and open the Sugar Creek Gang's adventure, The Timber Wolf.
0: Riddles in the Middle follows now. That's when Sparkle asked me those tricky riddles.
1: Well, after Riddles in the Middle, our ship's communications officer will ask me a question from the Bible. We call it the Club Bible Quiz.
0: Oh, that's good, too. And by this time, we're halfway through club time, and it's time to bring on the bigger segment, Uncle Charlie's Story Time.
1: So, fellas and girls, that's the goodies we have for you on this cruise. Now, if you can, put your troubles aside as we prepare the ship for a cruise that's going to add up to be a great experience in your life.
2: Ahoy, Captain. All clubbers are aboard, and all deck equipment is lashed down and secured for sea.
0: Aye, aye, boatswain. Sparkle, please share Mr. Joey's report.
1: Have it right here, sir. Mr. Joey's report reads, "We have gobs and gobs of steam up for our cruise today. All loose gear secured for getting underway."
0: Oh, very well. And now, Miss Sparkle, our moving out signal.
1: Aye, aye, Captain Chesterpiece, sir. One signal blast coming up.
0: Clubbers, we're underway and headed for excitement.
1: Oh, it's time for adventure. Why, yes, fellas and girls, it's adventure time. Now, when we left the Sugar Creek Gang on our last cruise, they had just seen for the first time the Timber Wolf. As we open episode 5 of The Timber Wolf today, Mr. Wimbish is speaking.
3: Mr. Wimbish said, "Old Timber's been coming back every winter for nigh on to 7 year. I've tried every way possible to trap him, but he's as wary as a fox. I could have shot him a dozen times, but Marthy won't let me do it. She wants his fur without a bullet hole in it. She says she can't stand having him outsmart us. She says we'll get him by trap or let him live. Yeah, Marthy's stubborn that way. And that there's one request I want to make of you boys and the rest of the club. Don't ever shoot Old Timber. I've been having trouble with some of the farmers, and he's been shot at half a dozen times by some of the new ranchers and hunters. But as soon as they learn how Marthy feels about it, they quit shooting. Reckon one of these days or nights, though, Old Timber will go on a calf-killing spree or sheep, and he'll get a bullet." I knew if little Jimmy had been with us, or maybe Dragonfly, one of the first things he'd have said would be, "Will he eat people?" So I asked the question myself. Wolves round here find all they want to eat without bothering human beings. There's plenty of deer and moose, and it's their nature to run away when approached by a man. Noticed how he turned tail when we got close to him? Right that minute, our jeep came to a jerky stop about 20 feet from a rustic lodge with a painting of a giant-sized snow goose above its entrance, and large letters made from short white logs of white birch spelling out the words, "The Snow Goose." Poetry and I swung into action, showing the little old-timer what good training we'd had at home, helping him make the beds, and I remembered exactly how I'd seen Mom do it at home, feeling fine inside that I'd learned to do it myself. Mom having seen to it that I did. This here's the thermostat, the bewhiskered old trapper told us, standing near the bookcase and touching with his right forefinger a round silver bronze device about 3 inches in diameter, attached to the wall just shoulder high. "You can have the temperature any degree you want by adjusting this. You won't need the fireplace, but it's fun to have it for roasting wieners and just to sit around with the lights off. The Everhards kept it going every night. Marthy and me could look out across the lake from our house and see the flickering flames. Sure miss them a lot. But she always wanted to see California, so they up and left come December." Old Ed was standing gazing out across the Squaw Lake toward the town of Squaw Lake, which, judging from the way it looked, wasn't any more than 2 miles away. It's further than 4 miles by the road around, the one we come on, but in the summer, by boat, it's shortcut to go shooting out past that neck of land that juts out and straight for our dock over there. Once in a while in the winter, when the road was blocked, me and Martha used to snowshoe it across. Portree's curiosity made him ask, "What's the row of evergreens doing out there in the middle of the lake?" "That's lake out there on both sides of the row, isn't it?" "That's the road I was telling Marthy I was making all afternoon. I just got it finished before I came into town to see if you'd come yet. That there row of evergreens runs all the way out to the bob house, or shanty, as I call it. See it away out there? That's where you catch the biggins. Great northern muskies and giant perch. The row of trees is just in case you get caught out there in a blizzard or a fog, and or if you want to go out at night or come home after fishing late. You just follow the row of trees. Marthy and me pretty nigh froze once one winter when a blizzard came up while we was out there and we couldn't find our way back. My eyes followed the row of small evergreens out and out and out until they came into focus on the shanty he had told us about. I could hardly wait until we could get out there and catch some of the big ones. But you can catch plenty of perch right out here, just a few feet from the second tree. Here's where the Everhards keep the bait." Mr. Wimbish led us into a side room, lifted a trap door, and led us down an oldish stairway, lighting the way with his flashlight and saying as he went, "Don't know why they don't run wires down here, but they don't, and they didn't. You have to use a flashlight or a lantern or a candle to see anything. Here's the bait box. You'll find plenty of worms for all the perch you can catch." "Perch?" My tone of voice showed I thought perch weren't much, hardly worth sneezing at. "Perch is the mainstay of fishermen in the winter. Cold water doesn't bother them like it does bluegills and bass and crappies. Of course, now and then you'll hook onto a big un. A walleye or a pickerel will bite anything, too, if you can coax them into it." Back upstairs and outdoors again, old Ed, his whiskers bobbing with every word he said, pointed a long arm toward the lake. "That second tree there, that's where you'll do most of your fishing, I reckon. No use to go clear plumb out to the shanty in weather like this. Weather's not cold enough to need a fire or a wind shelter. Snow's pretty deep all around here, but it crusted over, and you won't break through if you walk mostly in the sheltered places. That old sun's been a bearing down, though, for the last few days. Most a week now since there's been a blow." The word blow reminded me of the Everhards' letter saying Ed Wimbish himself was quite a blow and to take what he said with several grains of salt. He might be a blow, I thought, but he certainly was a likable old gentleman. Gotta run my trap line tomorrow. In fact, it's gotta run down to the Rum River crossing before dark and see if my Martin traps got anything in them." Portree and I were just standing outside the lodge door by the twin pines that sort of guarded the entrance, and we watched the little man buzzing about doing different things. "Huh, he's cute. Look at the way he swings along." I was watching old Ed's sure-footed way of stepping, also admiring the rifle he was carrying. For a minute, when he came to the cache where he had gone to get the ladder, he stopped, stooped as if studying the tracks old Timber had made, and then he squinted up at the heavy door, and turning around, he motioned us to come out to where he was. "I may decide to set for him right here one of these days. If I do, I'll let you boys know exactly where. I wouldn't want to catch a boy. Man, look at the size of those tracks." Portree was walking around, squinting up at the little house, also studying the tracks made in the snow by the monster wolf. He had a very serious expression on his face. I've read lots of stories about wolves, and

0: With old Ed, he's a sure way to learn something. I knew who else would want to follow the line with him. In fact, I'd almost rather do that than catch a monster fish of some kind. Back at Sugar Creek, I'd followed Circus's trap line with him a few times, but about all he ever caught was a muskrat in the fall and spring, and a raccoon or a skunk now and then. Remembering I'd always wanted to kill a bear, I asked, Are there any bears around here? Remembering also what the Eberhard's letter had said, that the bears would all be in hibernation this time of year. Bears? Well, that's the main reason we cache our meat up here, up there, to keep the bears from getting it. Why, man, there's bears around here everywhere.
1: So Bill wants to kill a bear. My, my. I'm sure he'll change his mind when he sees his first bear loose in the woods. Well, Bill will be aboard on our next cruise with another episode from The Timber Wolf. Don't miss it, Clubbers. It's going to be good.
2: And, Skipper, Riddles of the Middle is going to be good if you'll just get over here and put on your thinking cap.
1: Well, now, I'm on my way, okay? I've got my nice chair here. Thank you for that. What do you have for your first riddle?
2: My first riddle coming up, sir, for today. When are people glad to be down and out?
1: Oh, down and out, that means they don't have any money? Well, is that it?
2: Well, just answer the riddle, sir.
1: I don't think anybody would be glad to not have any money at all.
2: Well,
1: to buy food or shelter.
2: Captain, we don't go into all that. We just want to know, when are people glad to be down and out?
1: I'm trying to figure it out.
2: Okay, go ahead.
1: Yeah. Yes, when are people glad to be down and out? Down and out.
2: I'll give you the answer if you just ask me.
1: Well, I guess I'm going to have to ask you, Sparkle.
2: All right. I'll be so happy to give it to you, sir. When are people glad to be down and out? Well, after a bumpy plane ride.
1: Hey, that's pretty good. I thought
2: so, too.
1: I like that.
2: Maybe you're going to do better. What kind of animal eats with its tail?
1: What kind of animals eats with its tail? Well, Sparkle, they all do. They can't take them off just to eat.
2: Captain, that didn't take you long to figure that out.
1: Oh, did I get the right answer?
2: You got the right answer.
1: Oh, it wasn't really tricky then, was it?
2: No, sir. All animal eats with the tail. All animals. Here's number three, sir. Is it possible to get out of a locked room with only a piano in it?
1: Is it possible to get out of a locked room with only a piano in it?
2: Yes, sir.
1: I think we've had that before.
2: Well, we have, sir. Yes, sir. Long time ago.
1: I'll check my old thinking cap here.
2: All right.
1: Let me see. I believe it's coming up. And the answer is yes.
2: Oh, well, how is that, sir?
1: Well, you just keep playing the piano till you find the right key.
2: Oh, and then you get out, huh?
1: That's
2: and
1: cute.
2: Then, you may wait to break out with measles, but that might take a long time. Well, here's number four, sir. How many seconds are there in a year?
1: Well, let me see. How many seconds are there in a year? You pulled this one on me several times, I believe.
2: Yes, sir. But again, it's been a long time. You don't remember the answer to this.
1: I'm a-thinking I do, Sparkle.
2: Dear. Well, what is it, sir?
1: How many seconds are there in a year? There are 12.
2: 12 seconds in a year?
1: Like the 2nd of January, the 2nd of February, the 2nd of March, and so forth.
2: Captain, do you realize, sir, you correctly answered 3 correct answers out of 4 for those riddles?
1: Oh, boy.
2: Wow.
3: Clubbers, it's time to move into a part of Club Time where I ask a Bible question.
2: And the communications officer expects me to check my remember for the answer.
3: Yes, and we'd like for each of our clubbers aboard to see if they can find the answer to the Bible quiz.
2: All right, Mr. Communications Officer. What is our Bible question for this afternoon?
3: My question is,

0: who in the Bible could carry the title the strong man?
1: The strong man? Well, that's an easy one, sir. Samson could easily be the strong man in the Bible.
0: Sparkle, again, you have the correct answer. Clubbers, how did you do? Now, if you'd like, you can check our answer by turning in your Bible to the book of Judges and read chapters 14 through 16. And that's our club Bible quiz for today.
1: Oh, fellas and girls, I hope you knew the answer to today's Bible quiz. And if you haven't read the story of Samson lately, why don't you check out the strengths and weaknesses of Samson, much like ours. Well, time is sure flying, and we have to quickly move on to story time. So, it's time to get your ears tuned wide open in the listening mode, for Uncle Charlie is ready to share a great story, and here he is.
2: Have you ever ridden on a subway? I have. It's fun. But today's story is called Subway Dilemma. Believe it or not, it has to do with the importance of witnessing, being ready, instant, in season and out of season, to share the good news of the gospel. Yep, even on a subway. Now, the story is a little shorter than usual, so we've got time for a little more music than usual. Are you ready for a spelling song? Here comes I Am.

Hey kids, what activities that you've been doing will be important a million years from now? By the way, your mind and body will be active a million years from now somewhere. Will your mind and body be thinking about the TV programs you saw yesterday? Only one life 'twill soon be passed. Only what's done for Christ will last.

0: Well, now that we've had all that good music, let's have our story written for the Children's Bible Hour and entitled Subway Dilemma. Nick and his dad were on their way to a ball game. As usual, they were traveling by subway. And as they waited for their train, Dad had a question for his son.
1: You seem especially quiet today, Nick. What's up?
2: Oh, nothing.
1: Nothing? Really?
2: Well, I was just thinking.
1: Care to let me in on your thoughts?
2: I was just wishing we didn't have to take the bus or a subway everywhere we go.
1: Oh.
2: Aren't you ever going to get a car?
1: Well, someday, maybe. But even then, I'd use the subway sometimes. It would save me the hassle of driving in rush hour traffic and having to find parking spaces.
2: I suppose, but subways are so noisy and dirty.
1: Well, I'm not sure what can be done about the noise. But I did read in the newspaper that they're planning to do some sprucing up down here. Fresh paint and new lighting.
2: It's still spooky.
1: Are you scared when you're down here, Nick?
2: Me? Scared? Come on, Dad. I'm 10 years old. You know.
1: I'm sorry, son. I sometimes forget how grown up you're getting.
3: Hey, man. Want to buy some gold?
1: No, thank you.
3: I got some great chains for you. See? Real gold. Sure would impress a lady in your life.
1: No, thanks. I don't buy from the street.
3: Don't be stupid, man. You ain't gonna get prices like this in no regular stores.
1: Just the same, I'd rather buy from them.
3: Hey, you can trust me. That your kid? Nice looking boy you got. Why not show him how to recognize a good deal?
1: That's exactly what I am doing.
3: You're lost, man. You're lost. Hey, lady. Need a gold chain?
2: See, Dad?
3: This ain't imitation.
2: We wouldn't keep getting hustled like that if we had a car.
1: Probably not, Nick. But you know, problems do come to people in all places. There's no place that's perfect, except heaven. Meanwhile, God provides his children with strength and wisdom and peace.
2: I'd have a lot more peace if he gave us a car.
1: Oh, Nick.
2: Here's our train, Dad. Let's go. Look, Dad, I think that guy coming down the aisle is drunk.
4: You got a quarter? Buddy, I need a quarter. I used to need some coffee. I ain't had no breakfast. Hey, come on. You got a quarter?
1: I'll tell you what, sir. If you get off at the same stop as we do, you're welcome to join me and my son for lunch.
4: Lunch?
1: Yes.
4: Bless you, sir. Bless you. You're a wonderful, wonderful human being. See you.
5: Hey, you stupid or what?
1: What do you mean?
5: Don't waste your time on drunken bums like that. I've been riding these trains for years, and his kind never changed.
1: Well, certainly not without God's help.
5: What are you, one of them religious fanatics?
1: No, I'm just a Christian who knows the transforming power of a living God.
5: Oh, no. Why do I have to end up sitting next to loonies every day? Excuse me, I think I need to change my seat before I get sick.
2: Dad, what if that bum comes to lunch with us?
1: Well, what if he does, Nick?
2: He's dirty, and his clothes are torn, and he stinks.
1: Oh,
2: Dad,
1: Nick.
2: If we have lunch with him, I'll gag. Everybody will stare.
1: Nick, come on now.
2: Well, they will.
1: You may be right. But, Nick, do you think God loves him?
2: Oh, Dad, of course he does. But does that mean we have to invite every bum we meet to lunch?
1: Well, no, of course not. But, you know, maybe he only wanted money for more alcohol and he won't even take me up on my offer. But you know something? If he does come with us and we meet his physical need, he might let me share the gospel with him.
2: I suppose. You're good at talking to people about God. I wouldn't know what to say to someone like that.
1: Well, that's why it's important for you to be filling your mind with God's word, Nick.
2: I have been learning some verses. My Sunday school teacher started a contest to get us to learn more of the Bible.
1: Well, that's good, Nick. Hiding God's word in your heart will help you know him better. And the more you know him, the more you'll want others to know him, too. In 1 Peter, God tells us to always be ready to share with others the hope that we have in Jesus.
2: Well, if that guy does come to lunch with us, what will you say to him?
1: I'm not sure. I could tell him what Jesus did for him by dying on the cross for his sins, how he can have forgiveness and eternal life. Or I could tell him what God has done for me. Or maybe I could give him a tract to read, you know, a little pamphlet that tells about God.
2: I know about tracts. My Sunday school teacher gave one to each of us last Sunday.
1: Oh, what did you do with the one she gave you?
2: It's in my pocket, I think.
1: Let me see it.
2: Here it is.
1: It's a little crumpled up, don't you think? You weren't planning on using this tract, were you?
2: Use it?
1: Say, I've got a great idea. What do you think about sharing your tract with our lunch guest?
2: This one? Dad, I don't know. It's more for kids, I think. I mean, you know, it's got cartoons and,
1: but,
2: you know...
1: But, Nick, it tells of God's plan of salvation very simply and clearly. Maybe it's just the type of tract he could read and understand. Here's where we get off, son. Keep your eyes open for God's opportunity today.
2: You know something, Dad?
1: No, what?
2: When I grow up, I hope I'm just like you, even if you never get a car.
1: Oh, well, thanks a lot, son.
2: Hey, look, Dad, there's the guy you invited for lunch.
1: He seems to be staggering off in the other direction.
2: Well, come on, Dad, don't just stand there.
1: Okay.
2: Let's go get him. Have we got good news for him? I will give him my tract.
1: I'm right behind you, son.
2: Hey, mister, wait up. You still hungry?

0: We very likely will not get many opportunities to witness to a person as pictured in today's story, but what about the nice-looking, clean-cut kids who live in your neighborhood or go to your school? You want to know something? People who live good lives, never get drunk, never steal anything, if they don't know Christ as Savior, they need Him too. The Bible tells us that we should be ready to give an answer for the hope that is within us. No, we can't witness to everyone we meet, but I'm sure we can do a better job than we do if we just keep our eyes and ears open for opportunities to tell others about the Lord. Hey, I just thought of something. One way you could be a witness is to tell a friend or neighbor about this daily radio program you hear called Storytime. If you enjoy these stories, they might enjoy them as well. And from time to time, we have a story that tells exactly how they can trust Christ as Savior. So share the news, not only about this program, but the radio station over which you hear it. Goodbye now.
1: Now, how about that? We did it again today. Yes, sirree. Just as Uncle Charlie put the final touches on his story, we nudged the old adventure ship alongside the pier.
2: And while the boatswain gets the after brow secured, we'd like to remind you, we'll be coming by to take you on our next cruise, so please be ready.
1: Now, you might ask, how will you know we're coming? Well, we'll let you know with one long blast from the ship's horn.
2: So, when you hear the ship's horn bellowing away, oh, come a-running and hop aboard.
1: Clubbers, do you show the love of God by your actions?
2: Bye-bye.

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1: The Storytime feature that you heard on the Captain's Club today was produced years ago by Children's Bible Hour of Grand Rapids, Michigan, now known as Keys for Kids Ministries, and is no longer in production. 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

Jesus, keep me near your cross. There is a precious fountain that is free to all. It is a healing stream that flows from Calvary's mountain. In the cross be my glory ever, till my raptured soul shall find the true rest that lies beyond the river. It's when we wander away, friend, from that precious cross, that we lose our ground, that we stumble. But when our eyes are fixed on the Lord, he keeps us on solid ground.

0: Welcome to the Wisdom Journey with Stephen Davey. Today we've come to John chapter 12. Stephen has titled this lesson, The Only Way to Live. It's still that final Monday before the cross. Jesus knows his hour has come, and he speaks about it openly. He says, a grain of wheat must fall and die to bear fruit. And he tells us, we truly live only when we die to self. Even a voice from heaven thunders over the crowd. This is a lesson about how to really live.
1: Well, as we track along with the Lord on this final week of his ministry, we're still at Monday. Jesus is still in Jerusalem. And we're now in John chapter 12. And as the crucifixion draws ever nearer, the Lord is going to be speaking openly about it and what it means for the whole world. In fact, we're told here in verse 20 that some Greeks showed up. They wanted to see Jesus. These are Gentiles who have adopted Judaism to some degree, and they're worshiping Israel's God. Philip and Andrew tell Jesus that these men want to meet with him. Now, the text doesn't tell us if Jesus actually meets with them, though we can probably assume that he did. What he says here in verse 23 is more than likely spoken in their presence. Jesus says here, the hour has come for the Son of Man to be glorified. Truly, truly, I say to you, unless a grain of wheat falls into the earth and dies, it remains alone. But if it dies, it bears much fruit. Jesus' death is going to be like a seed planted in the ground that grows and bears much fruit. And a lot of that fruit, beloved, happens to be Gentile believers, just like these fellows that have come to see him. Gentile believers from all around the world. Now, Jesus goes on to say here in verse 25, whoever loves his life loses it, and whoever hates his life in this world will keep it for eternal life. If anyone serves me, he must follow me, and where I am, there will my servant be also. If anyone serves me, the Father will honor him. Now, the Lord has already stated this principle in the gospel accounts. This is really the only way to live. You truly begin to live when you die to self. And when you die to yourself, you find a life worth living. Now, you might notice that Jesus keeps referring here to whoever and anyone. In other words, the gospel invitation is open to whoever believes. The King James Version says in Revelation chapter 22 and verse 17, whoever will, let him take the water of life freely. I like the way D.L. Moody used to put it when he preached back in the 1800s. He would say something like, there are only two kinds of people in the world today, the whosoever wills and the whosoever won'ts. Well, which one are you today, my friend? Well, Jesus admits now here in verse 27 that his soul is troubled or agitated over what's immediately ahead of him. But even still, his prayer isn't, you know, Father, get me out of this, but Father, glorify your name. This was the purpose for coming into the world, to glorify his Father, to honor his Father, to honor this great plan of salvation. And all of a sudden, Jesus' desire to see his Father glorified is given this surprising, at least to the disciples, this surprising divine approval here in verse 28. Then a voice came from heaven, I have glorified it, and I will glorify it again. The crowd that stood there and heard this said it had thundered, and others said an angel has spoken to him, verse 29. Now imagine hearing a voice thundering from heaven. This is, by the way, the same voice that had thundered 3 years earlier. This is my beloved Son, with whom I am well pleased, Matthew chapter 3, verse 17. This is the voice of God the Father, who affirms the Lord Jesus as deity, as a representative of the Godhead, fully God, and completely man. Well, Jesus then says to this rather stunned crowd here in verse 31, now is the judgment of this world. Now will the ruler of this world be cast out. In other words, Jesus is ahead of time proclaiming victory over Satan through his own coming death and resurrection. But even more than that, the Lord says here in verse 32, "And I, when I am lifted up from the earth, will draw all people to myself." John adds in verse 33 that Jesus is indicating what kind of death he was going to die. He's going to be lifted up, that is, on a cross. Now, this lifting up will draw all people to him. This doesn't mean that everybody is going to be saved. After all, Jesus already said that there's going to be judgment for the unbeliever. What Jesus means here is that his death will be an invitation for all the world to believe. And beloved, the cross is, in fact, a lighthouse, and its beacon will eventually reach around the world. Even as the clock ticks down toward his crucifixion, Jesus is focused on his mission, and his mission is to seek and to save those who are lost. Now, with that, John's gospel account makes two observations. First, John writes here in verse 37, "Though he had done so many signs before them, they still did not believe in him." Now, you might think that, you know, raising somebody from the dead or giving a blind person sight, and now hearing this thundering voice from heaven, well, everybody would believe. But if you can imagine it, the general response here is unbelief. And John observes that. He points out in the following verses that their unbelief is in fulfillment of the prophecy of Isaiah, that their eyes are blind and their hardened hearts will not believe. Well, the second observation John makes is recorded here in verse 42. "Nevertheless, many of the authorities believed in him, but for fear of the Pharisees, they did not confess it, so that they would not be put out of the synagogue. For they loved the glory that comes from man more than the glory that comes from God." How tragic is this? How tragic is it that people know Jesus is God the Son, and they're going to keep quiet about it so they won't face mockery and opposition? Well, let me tell you, that sounds like a lot of so-called Christians I know today. They say they believe in Christ, but they're secret agents, I guess you call them. They're silent believers. They're going to keep their belief in Christ a secret. And that's tragic. I remember attending a funeral some time ago and talking there to an older Christian I knew pretty well, faithful to his church. His wife was a regular soloist. Their children were outstanding young people. Well, this man had carpooled for decades with the man who just died. I asked him how the deceased man had responded to the gospel that he would have shared with him over these years of carpooling. And to my surprise, he hung his head and he said, "You know, I never once brought up the Lord. I never even told him I was a Christian. I never invited him to church. And I sure regret that now." Well, let me tell you, here in John chapter 12, the unbelievers are vocal, the believers are silent. Jesus certainly could use some support right about now, but the pressure of the culture keeps these people silent and secret about their belief in Christ. So what we have in the remaining verses of John chapter 12 then is a summary of Jesus' invitation to believe in him. He cries out to the crowd here in verse 46, "I have come into the world as light, so that whoever believes in me may not remain in darkness." You know, it occurs to me that these words from Jesus just might be the last words these people will ever hear from the Lord. This is the last invitation they will ever receive from him. Beloved, let's live our lives openly and courageously as followers of Christ. Let's join Jesus in his mission to invite the whosoever wills to trust in him for salvation and everlasting life while there's still time. At a missions conference in South Carolina, a college-aged woman testified that she decided to openly live out her commitment to Jesus Christ. And she held up a piece of paper, a sheet of paper, and it was blank. It only had her signature written down at the bottom. And she said, this piece of paper is God's plan for my life. I don't know what he's going to write on it, but I've already signed my name to it. I've accepted his will without knowing what it is, and I'm going to trust him as he fills in all the details. Let me tell you something, that's the only way to really live. Well, until our next wisdom journey, beloved, may the grace of the Lord Jesus Christ and the love of God and the fellowship of the Holy Spirit be with you all. Amen.

here on the Wisdom Journey, we're invited to follow Christ openly, wherever he leads. Now, let me take a moment and tell you about this ministry. You hear us teaching God's Word each day on this program, but you might not realize just how far that teaching reaches. Our ministry is called Wisdom International, and for a good reason. From the start, our goal has been to take God's Word around the world, not just across the street, but across the nations. And today, that's happening in more ways than ever before. Right now, we're reaching people in 16 different languages. We do that through audio, video, and printed resources. Someone can hear God's Word in their own language, often for the first time. In some places, it's strengthening churches. In others, it's training pastors. And in some regions, it's reaching people with almost no access to the Bible. And we're not slowing down. Our goal is to add new languages every year. We want more people to know what the Bible says and means. 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
1: With SRN News, I'm Ken Lorman in Washington. The FBI in Minneapolis has arrested a teen who pledged his allegiance to ISIS and was planning to kill people at the Jewish-owned Mall of America in Minneapolis, Minnesota.
2: An 18-year-old in Minnesota charged in connection with plotting a terrorist attack in support of ISIS. The feds say he purchased an AK-47 and 200 rounds of ammunition and was looking to shoot and kill people at the Mall of America, which is owned by a Jewish person. The U.S. attorney in Minnesota says the teen stated that even if he killed 30 people, no one would go there anymore. I want to harm the Jew, just like the brothers in Australia, Bondi Beach, harmed the Jews. Laura Winters reporting.
1: Meantime, the New York City mayor is facing accusations of anti-Semitism for praising terrorists in the past, as well as in a comment to mark the 3-year anniversary of the Hamas attack on Israel.
3: Mayor Mamdani condemned the Hamas attack on Israel, in which nearly 1,200 people were murdered and more than 250 kidnapped. At the same time, he condemned Israel's response in Gaza, from which Hamas launched the attack.
1: That's Sarah Lee Kessler reporting. President Trump heading to Texas to campaign with Republican Senate nominee Ken Paxton and other GOP hopefuls in San Antonio later today. Before leaving, he announced the launch of automatic enrollment for Trump accounts. Every American child under the age of 18 now has a Trump account in their name. Tropical storm Isaias is moving closer to the Gulf Coast. Forecasters expect the storm to strengthen into a hurricane by tomorrow. On Wall Street, not a very good day for stocks. They all ended lower. This is SRN News.
4: There's good news from God's Word this week, Romans 1:16. For I am not ashamed of the gospel of Christ, for it is the power of God unto salvation to everyone that believeth, to the Jew first and also to the Greek. That's our good news memory verse this week, Romans 1:16.

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1: Often I hear people say to me, surely young people do not listen to BBN. I mean, after all, the music, you know, we're not out there rocking it out and beating the drums, and we're not in tune with what's going on, supposedly. That's what they try to tell us. And then I pick up letter after letter telling us of many young people tuned in and thank God for quality Christian programming and great music. Well, this one comes from down in Columbus, Georgia. And he says, my name is Robert. I'll leave it there. He said, I'm 12 years old, and I love to listen to BBN. Some of my favorite programs are Running to Win, Conference Pulpit, Christian Classics, Unshackled, The News, and The Good News. A lot of other programs, too. I enjoy the music, too. I'm in a chorus at my middle school. I like to sing along with the songs in the night. Mark that down, 12 years old. And then we want to take another trip down into Latin America, and this goes to Brazil. This is our area representative shared this with us. We went to 30 classrooms and spoke to over 1,000 students from the first and eighth grade. We weren't allowed to say much in each classroom, but we were able to challenge them to consider their relationship with God, invite them to read the tracts that we gave them, to tune into BBN. And as we were walking out of the class, one boy said, my dad won't listen to any other station. A third grader said that his dad supports BBN. And that's in Curitiba, Brazil. So, from Brazil, from the third and fourth and fifth graders and eighth graders, and from a 12-year-old, it just kind of says, you know, young people are tuned in, and they're listening, and how exciting it is to share the Word of God. So, pray for these young people, and pray for all the listeners to BBN around the world 24/7 as we share good music and God's Word, touching the lives of so many at so many crossroads every day.

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1: We greet our friends everywhere with Chapter 8 of Reefbound, Story of John Williams, Apostle to Polynesia. This is another in the series Stories of Great Christians and is brought to you transcribed by the Moody Bible Institute of

Well, for a restless fellow, John Williams does pretty well in his first permanent missionary station, the little South Sea island, Raiatea. For almost 2 years, from 1818 to 1820, he works contentedly there. Then suddenly, he threw. Why? Because all the exciting work is done, he says. The island has a chapel, Bible class, school, new houses, thousands of Christians. John wants to move on. And he writes a rather strange, urgent letter to his mission board back in London, practically demanding a transfer. But the mission board ignores it and transfers another missionary instead. Yet taking this man away means John's work is doubled. And that's what he really wants. Harder work, more of it.

0: A foreign chief lands on Raiatea with 30 men, comes to learn about Christ from the missionary Williams. Months later, John has the satisfaction of watching him sail out of the Raiatea lagoon to take Christianity back to his own island. And standing on the beach right then and there, John feels as if he's standing at the hub of a giant wheel. He sees spokes running from Raiatea to hundreds of little islands in the South Seas. The Christian witness spread wider and wider. And he says excitedly to the calm, phlegmatic Dr. Threlko,
1: "Without a ship, the gospel's fenced in, cut off by that reef out there. Doctor, until we have a ship, we're reef-bound."
2: "Ask the London Missionary Society to buy a ship?"
1: "Why not?
2: Jan, I like you very much, but you're a headstrong and rash young man. I think it is my place to warn you. Where do you go now?"
1: "Up to the house. Come on along."
2: "Why such a hurry?"
1: "I've got a letter to write before I lose this vision."
2: Jan, do nothing rash. You want a ship, you say. Well, will not the society say, what do the natives use?"
1: "They use canoes. Did you know that they aren't nearly big enough?"
2: "They're seaworthy."
1: "Not far out of the reef. I won't limit the gospel with a leaky canoe."
2: "This is right, I know, but Jan, what about the trading schooners? What put in now and again?"
1: "Now and again, that's what I mean. Men as close as that horizon going to hell. And we sit on the beach and wait for a trading schooner. No."
2: "It is better than nothing."
1: "Not for me. Look, trading schooners come, pick us up, take us to some other island, and we never see her again. There we are."
2: "One island is as good as the other."
1: "Not when you want to see them all. Are you coming, Doctor?"
2: "I am after you, but not so fast. This bridge here is tricky. Jan, I am a prudent man."
1: "Well, I'm not."
2: "It might be better, Jan, a little prudence."
1: "Prudent men don't get things done, not fast."
2: "But, Jan, there is a scripture that says, a time to speak. Please, Jan."
1: "The time is now. Couldn't be better. No, here we are." "Here, get a chair, Doctor. I'll find my pen."
2: "One last warning."
1: "One last warning to you. If a prudent man doesn't want to see imprudence, he'd better leave now. Where's my pen?"
2: "Read it to me, Jan."
1: "Directors of the London Missionary Society, gentlemen, my friend Dr. Threlkill tells me that there is a time to speak. When 10,000 men are dying in sins across the horizon, and when 10 directors are sitting in comfort in London and not doing all they could, I think this is the time to speak."
2: "Jan, if you write this letter, you are a disrespectful young man, and I think
1: I didn't write it. I'd like to. No, listen, Doctor. Here's my polite little letter. Not an imprudent phrase in it. Gentlemen, we want to visit nearby islands. We've proof they are hungry for the gospel. Now, for this, we want a schooner of about 20 or 25 tons.
0: And this is the letter that makes an 8,000-mile trip from Raiatea to Australia to South America and to England. And right into the office of the director of the London Missionary Society, from the office to the home of Director Luddington. Right now, Luddington, sipping tea, is reading the letter aloud to his wife, Cynthia, in their drawing room.
3: "A schooner of about 20 or 25 tons. Listen to this chap, Cynthia. He doesn't know a schooner from a rowboat. Oh, the cheek of it."
4: "Tea's getting cold, dear. Isn't this the nervy young fellow that wanted to leave the island?"
3: "And hear the rest. If you would send out one, it would be of great advantage, and I suppose would not be very expensive."
4: "How droll."
3: "Not very expensive. The fellow has no idea of money."
4: Didn't you say his background?
3: Dreadful. Father, some factory hand in Tottingham. The boy, my dear, apprenticed in an iron works."
4: "I say, what could you expect?"
3: "Quite, quite. And now hear this. The ship would be the society's property, of course, and for everybody's use. But it should be stationed at one home base.
5: And Raiatea would be suitable.
4: Oh, frightfully grasping.
5: But don't suspect me of preferring Raiatea because it is my station.
3: Oh, dear, no. We wouldn't. Well, that's all for that.
4: My dear, I knew you'd run into trouble when you sent out a young man of this dreadfully low background.
3: By Jove, that's nerve.
4: What are you doing?
3: I'm ripping up this ridiculous request.
6: Does the fan cool you any, John?
7: Some, dear.
6: I wish it would rain. Cool things off.
7: I wish... Oh, Mary, I lie here wishing so many things.
6: That's the trouble, my dear. You wish and worry, and your fever shoots up.
7: Don't scold. There are things to worry about. First, Mother dying.
6: Poor John.
7: I should have been there, but I wasn't. She died, Mary. And I wasn't anywhere around.
6: Oh, John, John.
7: It's awful, Mary. And that's not all. There's the letter from the society.
6: Turn this way, dear. I'll fan you harder, dear.
7: Why don't they write, Mary? 2 months, 3 ships, and not one letter. Don't they know that they're fencing the gospel in? Don't they...
6: Oh, John, you mustn't. Dr. Threlkill says that's partly your trouble, worrying about not getting your boat to your mother dying.
7: He doesn't know.
6: He does know. He knows what's wrong. And he says...
7: What does the kind and cautious Dr. Threlkill say?
6: He says... Oh, Johnny, I have to tell you. He says you've got to go back to England.
7: Go back? To England? Who says so? Why?
6: Because the climate, the food, everything. Oh, Johnny.
7: Queer, I suppose. I wanted to go back before. And now I don't. The ship, Mary. I kept waiting to hear about it. It's so important. I keep thinking what we could do. And now I have to go back. It's queer, Mary. The last place in the world I want to go now is England.

0: And so John makes up his mind to leave the South Seas. There doesn't seem to be anything else to do now but wait for the ship going back. And pretty soon, a ship, a full-masted trading schooner, glides through the reef and anchors in the Raiatea Lagoon. But when the missionaries approach the captain, he says,
1: England! Lost place in the world I'd go is England. This here tub's headed for Australia. Sydney, to be correct about it, Governor.
2: My dear, I suppose you've wondered why I just said yes and got on the ship and headed for Australia.
3: Well, you said you didn't want to go to London. I thought you...
2: Wrong, Mary. I had reasons. First, they can cure me in Sydney as well as London.
3: I hope so, John.
2: And that's not all. I figured that Sydney was as good a place as any to buy a ship.
3: Buy a ship?
2: I also figured that the Sydney agent for the London Society, Marsden, might know something I don't. He's my first stop after the doctor, soon as I get my feet in Australian soil. So, Mr. Marsden, I came almost as soon as I got off the ship. I figured you might know about how the London Missionary Society feels.
4: I say, this puts me in an embarrassing spot, old chap.
2: Well, how's that?
4: I've heard about you, don't you know?
2: Look here, has the Society sent any word about my ship? I thought maybe the letter might get here first and then...
4: Truth is, I've a letter right in my pocket from dear Director Luddington.
2: Oh, what's he say?
4: Look here, Williams, I liked you the minute you stepped in the door. So I... Well, I rather hate to tell
2: you... When can I get my ship?
4: Suppose you tell me about your ship. Rather like to hear and consider both sides of the story.
2: Well, I want a ship for evangelization.
4: Quite so.
2: If it's mine, or the Society's, I mean, and doesn't belong to some trader, it can take me where I want to go.
4: Quite so.
2: Take the gospel to thousands that haven't heard it. That's not all.
4: Go on.
2: I can set up native trade. Now, they learned weaving and rope making and sugar caning and whatnot, and I figured to make money from London and Australia if I've a ship.
4: Make money?
2: Yes, for the islanders, not for me.
4: Quite. I see how dear director, our revered directors, may have, shall we say, misinterpreted your words. You seem sincere, very sensible.
2: You'll help me get ship. Forward the money for the Society.
4: This puts me in an embarrassing spot. As I say, you seem sincere.
2: Of course I'm sincere.
4: But what I haven't told you is this. Our revered directors in London have previously warned me not to have anything to do with, their term, mind you, this scatterbrain scheme.
2: Thanks for coming to the docks, Marsden, on this scatterbrained idea.
4: I'd jolly well like to spend the afternoon down here. Should get out of the office more often.
2: Look at her. There she is. She's a beauty.
4: The Princess Sally?
2: Oh, no. Not that fishing sloop. No, the schooner. The Endeavour.
4: Oh, the Endeavour.
2: Ah, she's a beauty.
4: Rather. Strong, too. Must weigh 25 tons.
2: On the noggin. And she's gonna be mine.
4: I say, Williams, haven't you given up? You saw the letter.
2: I saw the letter. You didn't see my purse.
4: Hmm?
2: I believe in my scatterbrain scheme, enough to invest in it. My mother died last year. She left me some money. I'm putting every shilling into the ship.
4: I say that's frightfully decent of you.
2: If the Sydney agent of the London Missionary Society would help...
4: Look here, old chap, I jolly well didn't know which way to turn. The Society
2: if
4: said...
2: If he won't help, I'll do it myself.
4: I say I can't let you.
2: You can't?
4: No, I can't. If you believe in it that much, well, I'll pay for half. I mean, sign the papers and whatnot for the Society.
2: The Society? You mean you'll defy the...
4: Oh, dear, that does put me in rather a spot, don't you know? But I like you, Williams. The minute you walked in the door, I liked you.
2: Oh, and I like you, Marsden. Come on, let's go aboard our ship this minute.
0: There's plenty of adventure ahead of the Endeavour. For instance, next time we hear about a seemingly endless search for a mysterious island named Rarotonga, an island that even Captain Cook missed, and that John Williams is determined to find and win for Christ. We have brought you Chapter 8 of Reefbound, the story of John Williams, Apostle to Polynesia. 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

0: Here's Rick Grubbs with Redeeming the Time.
1: Charles Spurgeon was one of the greatest preachers of all time. Over a century after his death, his thoughtful sermons continue to inspire Christians around the world. Here's a paraphrase of what Spurgeon said about managing time. Picture a man cutting grass on a summer's day. With much to cut down before the sun sets, he pauses in his labor. He looks for a stone and begins to draw it up and down on his blade. He's sharpening his blade. Is he wasting precious moments? How much might he have mowed while he was sharpening his blade? But he will do far more when once again he gives his strength to cutting the grass. Even a little pause prepares the mind for greater service in a good cause. In the long run, we shall sometimes do more by doing less. Well, that passage shows how Spurgeon was not only a great preacher, but he also understood how to redeem the time.
0: Redeeming the Time from LifeChangingSeminars.com, Salisbury, North Carolina.

In 1977, two men, Chris Bonington and Doug Scott, became the first mountain climbers to summit a famous peak known as the Ogre in Pakistan. During their descent, however, Doug slipped and broke both of his legs. Chris also had a mishap, resulting in several broken ribs. Doug had to crawl for 12 days over rocks, snow, and ice to make it back down the mountain. And he said he did so only by focusing on one feature at a time. To think about the whole thing was a bit mind-boggling. Amazingly, both men survived. The focus Chris and Doug displayed reminds me of the focus Paul encouraged the Colossians to maintain in their spiritual ascent, a call to stay strong and not fall. The apostle, writing from prison, told the new believers at Colossae to persist in their faith in Jesus. As you received Christ Jesus as Lord, continue to live your lives in Him, he wrote. Your faith will grow as you were taught. Are you distracted or discouraged today? Remember what Jesus has done and find all you need in Him to press on.

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1: With SRN News, I'm Ken Lorman in Washington. Israel is marking 3 years since Iran-backed Hamas terrorists killed 1,200 Israelis at the Nova Music Festival and nearby neighborhoods and took more than 250 hostages to Gaza. Salem's Aaron Mullen tours one of the tunnels. Correspondent Laura Winters reports.
2: Okay, so we're making our way through here.
3: In an exclusive, Salem's Aaron Mullen goes deep beneath Gaza into one of the Hamas terrorist tunnels discovered by the Israeli military just 8 months ago.
2: We've already passed an intersection that goes back the other way, this one heading towards the Israeli border. And there's only a handful of us here, but it's already quite hot and humid. It's incredible how long so many terrorists could have been down here. Even their ability to breathe, to function, it just... with thousands here, it's unimaginable.
3: Laura Winters reporting.
1: President Trump says the Trump accounts are bigger than anyone imagined. In the Oval Office today, the president said the accounts are historic while celebrating the launch of automatic enrollment for the investment accounts. He also thanked the team behind implementing the accounts and ushering them through the government.
4: If all goes well, which I think it will, they'll end up being quite rich by the time they're 18 and then 21 and as time goes by. I want to thank Secretary of the Treasury Scott Bessent, Commissioner of the Social Security Administration and CEO of the Internal Revenue Service, Frank Bisignano, and Senator Ted Cruz. They've been fantastic, the three of them, amazing.
1: President Trump traveling to Texas today with the midterms just 27 days away. On Wall Street, stocks were lower. The Dow lost 341 points. The S&P fell 17. NASDAQ off 61 points. This is SRN News.
5: You often hear the news of the changing world scene. How about the unchanging good news from God's Word? Romans 1:16, "For I am not ashamed of the gospel of Christ. For it is the power of God unto salvation to everyone that believeth, to the Jew first and also to the Greek." Romans 1:16, our good news memory verse for this week.
6: Do you think too highly of yourself? Hi, I'm Chuck Bentley with My Money Life from Crown. Humility is the priceless cornerstone of financial wisdom. It will change the way you think about money, the way you make money, and the way you spend money. Eliminating pride is important because God is not neutral about it at all. The Bible says He opposes the proud. He doesn't just withdraw from us or look the other way. He actively opposes or resists people who think too highly of themselves. In other words, He stands against them. Now, the day you realize this, you'll truly want to repent of your pride and increase in humility. You won't mind having less notoriety in the world while others are seeking increasing levels of popularity and approval. After all, you have an inheritance and far greater rewards awaiting you in heaven. Pride puts you in an adversarial position with the Lord. Even though your efforts to impress others may gain you some temporary notoriety, they will bring God's opposition and cost you blessings, not only in this world, but also in the one to come. 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They accept the responsibility of wisely managing all that He provides. 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

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It is so encouraging. Some songs that I remember from long ago. Just to please thank you and those that operate the controls, the telephones, the messages that you leave, those that you use in the programming. It is wonderful. It touches my heart. You're on all the time in my house. 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

0: Take a minute from your busy schedule and meditate with me over a great spiritual truth. There are three kinds of twins. Fraternal twins, who might not even resemble their twin, often a boy and a girl. Then there are identical twins, who look almost exactly alike. But like my grandsons, after a while, you can sometimes tell them apart. And then there are mirror twins, who so resemble each other that when they face each other, it's like looking into a mirror. That's the way it is with Jesus and God the Father. They're exactly the same. That's why Jesus could say in John 14 and verse 9, "He that has seen me has seen the Father." Jesus mirrored God the Father, and he is in fact God in the flesh. In Hebrews chapter 1 and verse 3 concerning Jesus, we read, "Who being the brightness of his glory and the express image of his person and upholding all things by the word of his power, when he had by himself purged our sins, sat down on the right hand of the majesty on high." Dear friend, never forget that Jesus Christ is not only our Savior, but he's our Lord and our God. This is Bryant Nelson closing with a word from the Psalms. Selah. Meditate on this.
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Thanks for listening to BBN. Even now, friend, the Lord has a message for you, saying, do not despair, do not fear, and do not be afraid, for I am the one who keeps your soul. Do not be cast down. Why are you disquieted? As the psalm says, hope thou in God. He is your tower strong.

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1: We live in a hurry. We rush from one thing to the next, cramming our days so full that the things that matter most get pushed aside. And somewhere in all that motion, we lose something. Well, today, Chuck Swindoll begins a series that's never been shared on Insight for Living until now. The Gospel of Mark features a portrait of one who is always on the move, always engaged, always giving himself away, yet never once in a hurry. He chose peace instead of panic. Chuck titled his opening message, Snapshots of the Servant of God.
2: Turn, if you will, to Mark chapter 1. We'll randomly pick a few verses through this book that will help us sort of get the feel of the flow of events. Of course, chapter 1, verse 1 of Mark's gospel begins, "The beginning of the gospel of Jesus Christ, the Son of God." Verse 9, "In those days Jesus came from Nazareth in Galilee and was baptized by John in the Jordan. Immediately coming up out of the water, he saw the heavens opened, and the Spirit like a dove descending upon him. And a voice came out of the heavens, 'You are my beloved Son, in you I am well pleased.'" Chapter 3, verse 13. "And he went up on the mountain and summoned those whom he himself wanted, and they came to him. And he appointed 12, so that they would be with him and that he could send them out to preach and to have authority to cast out the demons." Chapter 8, verse 27. "Jesus went out along with his disciples to the villages of Caesarea Philippi, and on the way he questioned his disciples, saying to them, 'Who do people say that I am?' They told him, saying, 'John the Baptist, and others say Elijah, but others one of the prophets.' And he continued by questioning them, 'But who do you say that I am?' Peter answered and said to him, 'You are the Christ.'" And one more, chapter 10, verse 45. 10:45. "For even the Son of Man did not come to be served, but to serve and to give his life a ransom for many."
1: 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Chuck titled today's message, Snapshots of the Servant of God.
2: Can you remember what you did a week ago last Tuesday? Well, let me make it easier. How about last Tuesday? You remember what you did last Tuesday? Or Wednesday, or Thursday. How many of you remember what I titled last Sunday's sermon? It's okay. Well, I won't go on because I want to tell you that. Otherwise, you'll be working all for the next 10 minutes wondering what it was. A Year for Letting Go is what I called it. Now you remember. Isn't it amazing that we cannot remember what we were doing a few days ago? That we can't remember even the title of a talk given by someone who had thought it through and passionately delivered it and applied it so that we understood the value of letting things go? Amazing, isn't it? Our problem, of course, is that we have this hurry up pace into which we jam things that are not all that important. And so they push away the things that are significant. Country Western singing group Alabama made a very simple song for our nation, a hit song, because they sang our story. I'm in a hurry to get things done. Oh, I rush and rush until life's no fun. All I really got to do is live and die. But I'm in a hurry, and I don't know why. It's that last part that troubles us. Truth be told, you could not name the last book you read, unless you were very unusual. Most could not even say the last book they finished. We're even hurried in reading through a book. I was in a meeting the other day, and it was one of those meetings that was so engaging and involved that you almost had to take a number to be able to get a word in edgewise. And I said to some people who were in that group later on, there's only one group with more type A people than in that group the other day, and that's the Joint Chiefs of Staff. I mean, we all had something to get done. We all were in a hurry to get it said. We all felt like life can't go on unless I get that said. I've got to get that done. We're in a hurry to get things done. But that leaves us in the backwash of waste and forgetfulness. Why? What's the rush? What's the hurry? Now, you might think, Chuck, apparently you think the answer is that we all just kind of hang out. You who know me would never say that. I don't remember the last time I hung out. No, that isn't the answer. It's not that we all wind up sitting on a back porch humming some song or whittling or spitting or whiling away our time. I can't think of anything more boring than that. Unless it's retiring early and playing golf every day. That would have to be worse than a back porch thing. But what's the problem? I'm not suggesting that we disengage or we're not involved. On the contrary, anyone who takes Christ seriously re-engages in life. It's that we pack life with things that are significant, and we pace ourselves so that we don't lose our priorities or our way or our memory. Or if life is marked by significant events, we remember them so much longer. Really, what I'd like us to break with is the hurry-worry syndrome, spelled S-I-N. To get away from this rush, to get away from the worry that accompanies rush, so that we can take time for things that matter. And that is what attracts me to the Gospel by Mark. You'll be surprised to know that this gospel, like no other, has Jesus on the move, and it's like he hardly stops until he must. In fact, twice in the gospel, we read that he didn't even have time to eat. So you can follow the life of Jesus and model his way and be so busy you sometimes won't have time to eat. Nothing wrong with that. Most of us could eat a little less and do quite well, thank you. But it's not about eating or not eating. It's about doing things that really matter. This is the story of the remarkable individual who changed the life of a failure named John Mark, a renegade missionary who, well, defected from a mission and probably thought he would never amount to anything in his later years because of that failure. Isn't it encouraging to know that a gospel, the first one written in all of time, the earliest of the Gospels is written by a man who experienced failure to the point of tears, heartbreak, and rejection. He tells us about the servant of God, hardworking servant, but never without focus, active and engaged, but never in a hurry. Not once in the Gospel do you read Jesus was in a hurry, or he hurried to get there, though his days were full. He's confronting demonic opposition. Some of you have never done that. So you can only imagine what a demonic opposition would be like. If you ever encounter the darkness, you'll never forget it. And you'll appreciate the fact that he was never defeated in the midst of such encounters. He was available to people, but he was never a people pleaser. He was on the move toward very clear objectives, but never in a panic. He's submissive to the Father, but at the same time, he's never passive. Mark offers snapshots of this remarkable servant of God, and he shows us this one at work more than any of the other gospel writers. Jesus is engaged in life, doing things that really matter. Now, if you've got your outline handy, we'll sort of follow our way through this. It'll help us kind of keep on target because we're covering a lot of ground today. I want to do so in a way that is paced, but at the same time, it must keep moving for the sake of time. First, let's meet the writer. John Mark is his name. He's mentioned first in Acts 12, verse 12. He's seen there as the son of a woman named Mary, in whose home there was a prayer meeting. In that home, Peter comes after being miraculously delivered from prison. Remember that. Mark and Peter become close in the later years, and it is from Peter's experience with Jesus that Mark gets much of his information. Mark later emerges in Acts 13 as the one who will travel with Paul and Barnabas on a missionary journey. Stay with me. While on that journey, things turned south, we would say. They got rough on the shores of Pamphylia. Mark lost his heart for what they were doing, and he went back home. Paul remembered that when they were going to take a second journey, and Barnabas, his cousin, Mark's cousin, wanted to take Mark with them. Paul said, no way. He failed us once, he'll fail again. He's a defector. He's a loser. Barnabas didn't believe it, partly because of blood. He was his cousin. And partly because he saw things in Mark that Paul didn't see. So Barnabas and Mark, John Mark, set sail for Cyprus. Barnabas is a Cypriot, so he was going back home. And there they ministered together. Paul took a new companion named Silas and began traveling through what was then called Asia Minor. Today it's called Turkey. So they separated. It looked like Mark was finished forever. But remarkable things happened in Mark's life, probably on Cyprus, where Barnabas was ministering and using him as a part of it, so that Mark emerges again in Colossians chapter 4 as one who was a part of Paul's ministry. Again in the little one-chapter letter of Philemon, where we read of Mark mentioned there, and finally in 2 Timothy, which we have studied, where Paul in his last words says, be sure, Timothy, to bring Mark with you because he's useful to me in ministry. Ah, great. Goes full circle, doesn't he? Mark had failed, but Mark has come around to the point where Paul says in his later years, this man is useful to me in ministry. Peter, by the way, in 1 Peter 5:13, calls Mark my son. Now, they weren't related, but Peter and Mark were like father-son. And as I said earlier, from Peter, Mark got much of his information because he otherwise would not have known it. John Mark is chosen by God to write the story of Jesus. Isn't that encouraging? You who have failed, you're fresh on your mind, probably are kicking yourself from one day to the next. You're probably thinking, what's done is done. A bird with a broken pinion will never fly so high again. I hate that saying. Every bird in this place has broken pinions. Every person I've ever met has failures in his life or her life. And some of the great ones have the most failure. And from them they learn the valuable lessons of life. John is chosen by the Lord to write a gospel about the one that transformed his life, even Jesus. He calls him Jesus Christ, the Son of God. Now, we've met the writer. Let's observe his style. He is practical and he is pragmatic. His readers are living under the gun of intense persecution. Most likely, as Mark writes this, Nero is the emperor. Christians were torches lighting the stadium in Rome. And they were being hunted down and haunted by Nero's troops. Other Jews who saw these Christians as turncoats were turning against them. The Gentiles had no place for them. So these are people that are losing heart. So believe me, when Mark writes to these people, there's very little theory, only reality. That's his style. His emphasis, as we've said earlier, is action. It is movement. It is activity. It is engagement. Let me show you right here in the first chapter examples of that. Look at verse 10 of chapter 1. Immediately coming up out of the water. Verse 12. Immediately the Spirit impelled him. Verse 18. Immediately they left their nets and followed him. Verse 21. They went to Capernaum and immediately on the Sabbath. Verse 29, and immediately after they came out of the synagogue. Verse 42, immediately the leprosy left him and he was cleansed. And 43, he sternly warned him, immediately sent him away in one chapter. Look how often it's used. More than 40 times in one book of 16 chapters, the word immediately appears. In the Greek, there is one tense that has movement going on and on and on. It's called the present tense. Over 150 times in the 16 chapters of Mark, this present tense appears. Mark is on the move. Jesus is on the move. Everything is vivid. This is an eyewitness news brief of the life of Jesus. He's portrayed not just as busy, but engaged in things that really matter. The thing I love about Mark is that he doesn't get lost in a lot of theoretical details. In fact, I put a little statement together that could probably have been written in Mark's day from some Roman who would read his book. Listen, Mark, life isn't easy for me, and I don't have time to do a lot of reading and studying and research. I know zero about the Old Testament scriptures. I don't care a thing about a lot of Jewish traditions. I'm a Gentile, remember? What I'd like to hear is a plain, uncomplicated story about a man that some of my friends are talking about named Jesus, whom I've never heard of before. Just tell me about him straight. Don't get preachy. Don't be mystical. Don't use a lot of symbols. Stay away from theories. Give me the facts and I'll decide on my own, signed a Roman citizen. If you'll think like that, Mark will mean all the world to you. And I urge you to read it through. Even a slow reader can read through Mark in 2 hours. If you take your time, it'll take you maybe 3 hours. But it really won't take you much more than that. And you might want to parcel your time into sections as we're dealing with them from one day to the next. But that's the way a person would respond who was living in Mark's day, interested in the story of Jesus, and that's why Mark wrote it like he did. He shows us the servant at work. Now, that means he leaves some things out. Why would he admit things that he does? There is no long discourse about the king and his kingdom, because Jesus is portrayed as a servant, not a king. You read Matthew's account, you'll read a lot about the kingdom and the king. You will hardly read the word king in the book of Mark. I was interested in finding that in one of the dialogues, Matthew records from the disciples, "Lord, save us." Remember the word, Lord. "Lord, save us." When I looked up the cross-reference in Mark at the same account, it reads, "Master, don't you care that we are perishing?" Why would Mark use master and Matthew use Lord? Because of the different emphasis. Servants have masters, and a king is seen as Lord. So it makes sense that we would have a horizontal scope in this gospel where the servant is serving the master. There are no birth details regarding Jesus as he came to this earth. You jump right into his baptism and immediately into his ministry after he is tempted. Because with Mark, the servant is on the move. He's at work. No long list of official credentials. No mention of a lengthy sermon on the mount. A servant doesn't preach. A servant works. So Mark leaves that out. He's selective in what he includes. Not even the words, "It is finished," when he hung from the cross. Why would that be? Maybe because a servant's work is never finished. Think like that, and the gospel by Mark will make more sense. Now, why do I teach it like this? Why do we go into these things? This is a church. I'm supposed to deliver a sermon, 3 points, and a poem, and get you out of here. But that's not true. That's not what we do here. We teach the Bible. I want you to fall in love with Mark just as I have fallen in love with the book. I want you to realize that this man who stays on the move can help you as you are on the move. It won't slow you down necessarily, but it will help you pace yourself so that you substitute significant things in place of insignificant non-essentials, which fill up too much of our time already. Now, turn the outline over and let's look at the chart. Oh, the chart. I love charts almost as much as I love maps. But this chart will sort of speak for itself. But I won't let it. I'm going to tell you about it. This is the gospel according to Mark. You read a chart from top left to bottom right. You read it left to right, and there is a movement in the chart so that you go from chapter 1, verse 1, dark line in the middle, all the way over to chapter 16, verse 20. That's the whole of the book. It's helpful to get a look at the book as a whole. When Cynthia and I moved to Los Angeles back in 1971, I had a good friend tell me before we arrived, memorize the freeway system and you won't get lost. That's some of the best advice I ever heard. I memorized the freeway system and Cynthia didn't. So I was rarely lost, and I often helped her find her way. But that's just the way we're put together. I love maps. I love freeway systems. I love charts. Why? Because I like the overview. Don't get me lost in the details of trees and twigs and limbs and fruit. Show me the forest, and then let's get into the trees. The chart is the forest. You'll see Mark as a whole like you've never seen it before if you keep this chart handy. Put it in the back of your Bible. Use it because we'll be in Mark longer than we were in Job. So that'll encourage you to keep the chart handy, won't it? Just kidding. It's a joke, okay? It's just a joke. Look at how the chart reads. The writer is mentioned, the date of the writing, the purpose of the book, the turning point in the book. We'll get to that in a moment. The key verse is 10:45. For half of Mark, he is coming to serve, not to be served. And for the last half of Mark, he is giving his life a ransom for many. Chapter 10, verse 45 says that. So memorize the key verse of Mark. 10:45, the Son of Man did not come to be served, but to serve. That's chapters 1 through 8, about in the middle. And chapter 8, about in the middle, verse 30, 31, all the way to chapter 16, and to give his life a ransom for many. So the emphasis at the beginning is serving. The emphasis at the end is his death and his resurrection, the price he paid for our sins. The first part of Mark, he's with multitudes of people. The last part of Mark, he's focusing in on the 12, 11 of whom stay with him. One defects. One is a son of perdition. One was never saved. We'll deal with Judas later on. We'll even deal with Peter and his low water mark in chapter 14 of Mark, where he drifts from his commitment. Peter is very vulnerable as he tells Mark about Jesus. And so take a look at the chart again. The servant at work, chapters 1 to 8, verse 30. The servant rejected and exalted, chapter 8, verse 31, all the way to the end of the book. What does he do when he is at work? Look at the chart. Because they were in darkness, he enlightened people. Because they were sick and broken, he healed people. Because they were hopeless, he encouraged people. Because they were in bondage, he liberated people. I love stuff like this. It gets you the overview of the life of Jesus. Rather than going into each little detail right away, we see the whole picture. One more. Because they were sinful, he forgave people. Does all of this at the beginning part of the book, and it's building toward a climax, where the servant then becomes so popular, the religious officials cannot stand him. Religion has no place for the genuine, authentic Christian message. It's traditionalism filled with legalism. Yaroslav Pelikan of Yale put it best. Tradition is the living faith of those now dead. Traditionalism is the dead faith of those still living.
1: Chuck Swindoll has painted a full-color picture for us today. The whole sweep of Mark's gospel laid out at once. And right at the heart of it stands a servant who healed the broken, encouraged the hopeless, and forgave the sinful. This is Insight for Living, featuring a brand new study from Chuck Swindoll. Today we're embarking on a verse-by-verse study through the gospel according to Mark. This first portion of our three-part study is called Jesus, the Servant at Work. I'm Bill Meyer. There's one single verse in the Gospel of Mark that unlocks the entire story. Chuck Swindoll will explain Thursday on Insight for Living.

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1: With SRN News, I'm Ken Lorman in Washington. A storm developing in the Gulf of America could have a direct impact on oil producers and refiners and push fuel prices higher.
2: The forecast puts Isaias on a track through parts of the Gulf that are populated with oil drilling platforms and potentially some refineries, too.
3: Well, we're certainly on high alert.
2: Chet Thompson is president of the American Fuel and Petrochemical Manufacturers. He says they know the drill.
3: We've gone through these storms before. We are well prepared. History shows that we bounce back very quickly.
2: Isaias could cut oil production in the Gulf roughly 10% or about 185,000 barrels per day. I'm Rory O'Neill.
1: Israel is marking 3 years since Hamas terrorists, backed by Iran, killed 1,200 people at the Nova Music Festival and in nearby communities and abducted more than 250 people to Gaza. Two of the Cornell University students allegedly involved in the fraternity assault case remain on campus.
4: The university confirming two of the Cornell 7 frat brothers remain on campus and have been attending classes since being identified in that civil lawsuit. It was filed in September by the unidentified woman at the center of the case. As for the other men named in the litigation, two of them were expelled from the Ivy League school. Two were suspended for 2 years, and two others were required to study sexual harassment and write reflection papers. The seventh student has already graduated but was barred from returning to campus for 3 years. Laura Winters reporting.
1: President Trump speaks soon in Texas, with the midterm elections now less than a month away. On Wall Street, it was down across the board. The Dow lost 341, S&P fell 17, NASDAQ off 61 points. This is SRN News.
5: You often hear the news of the changing world scene. How about the unchanging good news from God's Word? Romans 1:16, "For I am not ashamed of the gospel of Christ, for it is the power of God unto salvation to everyone that believeth, to the Jew first and also to the Greek." Romans 1:16. Our good news memory verse for this week.
0: Colossians 3:3 says, "Your life is now hidden with Christ in God." "I am" is now hidden with Christ in God. We'll learn about today on Musical Backgrounds. Spiritual maturity is a growing appreciation of God simply for who He is. Only then can we begin to revel in our eternal union with Him. This realization gives all of life a different perspective. Life takes on a new dignity, worth, and meaning. Even nature is viewed differently. Earth around is sweeter green. Learning to abide in Christ means that we live with a calmer, more relaxed attitude because we rely on God rather than ourselves. Things that once were wild alarms cannot now disturb my rest. John Wesley often spoke of this kind of life as living with a loose rein. Our union with Christ also makes us victors when we realize that while God and I shall be, nothing in life can ever separate us from this eternal love relationship. We don't know very much about the author of the text, "For I am His and He is Mine." We do know that his name was George Wade Robinson, and he died when only about 39 years of age. George Wade Robinson was a pastor of Congregational churches in England. We know a little bit more about the composer of the music, though. His name was James Mountain, and he was an Anglican minister. He became greatly influenced by the Moody Sankey campaigns in England in the early 1870s. Mountain later devoted his life to the work of evangelism, both in Great Britain and worldwide. "I Am His and He is Mine" first appeared in James Mountain's collection, Hymns of Consecration and Faith, that was published in 1876. The truths this hymn presents so well become more meaningful each time we sing them. Oh, this full and perfect peace, oh, this transport all divine, in a love which cannot cease, I am His and He is Mine.

I Am His and He Is Mine, the text written by George Wade Robinson, and the music composed by James Mountain. The information we use today on musical backgrounds came from Amazing Grace, which was written by Kenneth W. Osbeck and is published by Craigle Publications in Grand Rapids, Michigan.

Whenever I become too attached to earthly things, I remember the words of Matthew 6:33. I'm reminded that my salvation is my most precious possession. And all the money in the world can ever buy the joy that Christ has brought into my life. So what do you say we seek the kingdom of God and His righteousness? And in this way, first things will always be first.

Friend, it's time for another Bible quiz here on the Bible Broadcasting Network. Bennett Roberts here, and today we will provide the answer to our quiz question, as well as another question for you to answer before our time tomorrow. And today our question was a fill in the blanks. We had two blanks in this verse. Can you provide those missing words to it? And here it is as a refresher. Fill in the blanks. Here is that verse. Wherefore, we receiving a kingdom which cannot be moved, let us have grace, whereby we may serve God, blank with blank, and godly fear. Two words missing. What are they? Fill in the blanks to that verse. And just one more time, while you get your answer ready to go, fill in the blanks. Wherefore, we receiving a kingdom which cannot be moved, let us have grace, whereby we may serve God, blank with blank, and godly fear. Fill in the blanks to that verse. And friend, here is the answer, and here are the two missing words to this verse. Wherefore, we receiving a kingdom which cannot be moved, let us have grace, whereby we may serve God acceptably with reverence and godly fear. Acceptably with reverence. Those were the two missing words. Hopefully you got that answer correct. Acceptably and reverence. Found in Hebrews chapter 12, verse 28. Hebrews 12, 28 was the reference where that verse was found. Bonus points if you got that correct. And now, friend, we have a new question to answer for tomorrow. Here it is. Who said these words in the Bible? Who said this? The Lord knoweth how to deliver the godly out of temptations, and to reserve the unjust unto the day of judgment to be punished. Who said those words in the Bible? And again, here it is, friend, the question. Who said this in Scripture? The Lord knoweth how to deliver the godly out of temptations, and to reserve the unjust unto the day of judgment to be punished. Who said those words in the Bible? And just one more time for today's Bible quiz. Who is quoted as saying this? The Lord knoweth how to deliver the godly out of temptations, and to reserve the unjust unto the day of judgment to be punished. Who said those words in the Scriptures? And friend, that is the question for tomorrow. And hopefully, with diligent searching, you'll be able to find that before then. Thanks for tuning in to the Bible Quiz.

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3: Whit, I'm asking you to marry me.
7: Owning my own shop is something I've wanted to do for a long time.
8: I think the shop would be perfect for you.
7: Do you like Odyssey?
8: Jack, what are you asking me?
7: Will you do me the honor of marrying me?
9: Hello, Eugene.
7: Ha! She's back! What am I supposed to do?
9: Because you still love her.
7: Yes. No, Hans! Don't throw the... Katrina!
9: The truth remains that I love you, Eugene. Will you marry me?
10: Home sweet home.
11: Oh, it's good to be back.
12: Hello?
11: Someone's here?
10: It sounds like George Barkley.
12: Jason?
11: George! Hey, what in the world are you doing here? Don't tell me you're getting married.
12: Thanks for the offer, but I'm only doing the ceremony.
10: Now, don't say anything, Mr. Barkley. I haven't told him who's getting married.
11: Yeah, she's trying to drive me crazy. So you came all the way from Pocanberry Falls for the wedding?
12: Well, actually, I came in for a pastor's conference in Connellsville. Then when everything happened, they asked me to do the honors. Wood insisted that I stay in your guest room.
11: Oh, who asked you to do the honors?
12: I'd hate to give away any secrets.
11: It's a conspiracy.
10: Look, I'm ready to tell you the rest of the story if you'll just sit down long enough to listen.
12: Good. I haven't heard a lot of this myself.
11: Well, let's go in the living room.
12: We'll have to hurry, though. I have a premarital counseling session in an hour.
11: Aha!
12: How far have you gotten in the story, Connie?
10: Margaret Fay proposed to Whit, Jack proposed to Joanne, and Katrina proposed to Eugene.
11: Well, obviously somebody said yes.
10: Well, you know that Joanne said yes to Jack.
11: Yeah, but I'm not buying it. She has to take off for the Philippines, and Jack has to make an offer on the antique shop. It's too complicated. Something's probably gone wrong.
10: Maybe. But I better back up and tell you about your dad first.
11: Finally?
10: They went to the restaurant, and Margaret proposed.
11: Uh-huh. And then Dad said...
6: Margaret!
3: I know this may seem sudden, but I've been thinking about it a lot.
6: Well, I don't know what to say.
3: I'd be grateful if you wouldn't say anything right now. Just think about it. At least I'll know you took me seriously.
6: Oh, you can be sure I'll take it very seriously, Margaret, but
3: please, please don't say another word. Think it over and let me know.
6: All right. I will.
3: Waiter, could we have the check, please?
11: Okay, so Dad said he'd think about it. But what about Eugene's answer to Katrina?
12: Yeah.
10: I was getting to that.
11: Katrina, are you in earnest?
9: I am. I wouldn't have asked if I wasn't. Come to think of it, I probably shouldn't have asked at all. It is rather unconventional.
11: Oh, unconventional indeed, but I won't quibble over procedure.
9: Meaning, you'll marry me?
11: Meaning, I'm terribly confused.
9: You are?
11: Oh, please don't misunderstand. I'm not confused about my feelings towards you. I love you. I've said so. But we've been on such a proverbial roller coaster in our relationship.
9: I know.
11: I want to do the right thing for you, Katrina. But frankly, I'm no longer self-confident that I even know what the right thing is.
9: Oh.
11: I think that before saying yes, we should seek advice from those we trust, give the matter fervent thought and prayer, and then answer.
9: Of course. That's very sensible.
11: Mm-hmm.
9: Though it's not the answer I expected.
11: Oh, nor I.
9: Eugene, I can confess that I don't need to seek further advice. I know my heart, and I believe this is right for both of us now. But I respect your desire to consider our future, and I'll abide by your decision.
11: Thank you.
9: You're welcome.
11: Well,
9: seems
11: as if we should kiss or something.
9: Better not. I'll rip a stitch.

0: Hold it. Take it easy.
1: Tom?
0: Well, hi, Whit. What brings you out here this morning?
1: Well, I need to talk to you about something. Oh, hi there, Leah. You been out riding this morning?
0: Just a quick jaunt around the property. What's wrong, Whit? You look tired.
1: Well, I didn't sleep very well.
0: Oh, why not?
1: Margaret proposed to me at dinner last night.
0: Proposed?
1: Uh-huh.
0: As in, will you marry me?
1: Yeah.
0: You're pulling my leg. I mean, I knew she was aggressive. What was she thinking?
1: Well, she said I'd make a good companion for her.
0: Does she love you?
1: She respects me.
0: Oh, well, that's not bad. Well, what did you say?
1: I said I'd think it over.
0: Really? And then what? Are you interested in marrying her?
1: I don't love her, if that's what you mean. I respect her, but I don't love her.
0: Well, I reckon you need both for a good marriage.
1: Well, you sure do. What bothers me more is that we hardly agree on most of the things I consider important. I mean, she's a Christian and I'm a Christian, but of two completely different points of view. But that doesn't bother her.
0: It bothers you?
1: Of course it does. If I'm ever going to marry again, it'll be with someone I can share my faith and my views with. That's a priority.
0: Well, it sounds like you know what you have to say to her with. Why did you want to talk to me?
1: Well, because you know her. I know she won't accept anything less than a direct answer, but how do you think she'll react when I say no?
0: Oh, oh, oh. I do not have a clue, Whit.
1: Huh.
0: I've only seen her in a business and political context.
1: Well, okay, so how does she react when she doesn't get what she wants?
0: I don't know. She always gets what she wants.
1: Uh-oh.
0: Uh-huh.
2: Oh, boy. That must have been really tough for Dad.
3: It was really awkward. I've never seen him so troubled. He didn't want to hurt Margaret, I know that much. But I think he was genuinely concerned about how she would react.
1: Okay, Margaret. Yes, thanks. Right, I'll see you tonight.
3: Tonight's the big night, huh? Whit?
1: Huh?
3: You're gonna break the news to Margaret tonight.
1: Oh, you know about it, huh?
3: You told me yesterday, remember?
1: Oh, did I? Yes.
3: I don't get it, Whit. Why are you so bugged?
1: I'm not sure. Maybe it's because I genuinely like her. Or maybe it's because I'm a little out of my depth. I haven't had any kind of romantic entanglements since I met my wife. I'm out of practice. I don't know how to act or what to say. I feel like a stranger in a completely strange land.
3: But that's how everybody feels with dating. Nobody's really confident when it comes to dealing with the opposite sex. You know, we just pretend that we are.
1: Well, I'm sure for some people it's easy. Like Eugene and Katrina. I doubt they have very many surprises left in their relationship.
4: What am I going to do about Katrina?
3: You were saying?
1: Never mind. What's wrong this time, Eugene?
4: Katrina asked me to marry her, and I don't know how to answer.
3: What?
1: She asked you to marry her?
4: Uh-huh.
3: You must be a better nursemaid than I thought.
4: She asked me last night, and I'm at a complete loss as to what to do.
1: Oh, I know the feeling. What's the problem?
4: Well, there's no problem in particular, Mr. Whitaker, except that I no longer have the confidence to know how to proceed. Is this the right thing for us to do? Would I make a good husband? Is there someone out there who may be better for either of us?
3: Well, knowing you both, I'd say the answer is no. Unless we're surprised by visitors from another planet.
4: So you think we should get married then?
3: Yes.
4: Wait, gotta write this down.
3: Write what down?
4: Your vote on my survey.
1: Your survey?
4: I want to tally the votes in favor of our getting married against those who advise we don't. Right now, it is 14 in favor and 3 against.
1: But you can't take a survey, Eugene.
4: Why not?
5: All right, everybody. Stop what you're doing.
4: Ah, Mr. Allen, just the person I wanted to see. Hello, Miss Whitston.
6: Hello, Eugene. Whit, Connie.
1: Oh, hi. Hi.
5: Ladies and gentlemen, I have an announcement to make.
3: You bought the antique shop!
5: No. Better than that. Joanne has agreed to marry me.
3: Oh.
1: Really?
4: Without a survey?
5: What? I'm confused.
6: Maybe we should go out and come in again.
1: Oh, no. I'm sorry. There's just been an epidemic of engagements in the past 24 hours. I think we're just stunned. Oh, congratulations.
4: Indeed.
3: Yeah, best of congratulations. That's great. He's really happy for you guys.
6: Connie, I've been told that you can help us make all the arrangements. Is that true?
3: Oh, yeah. For you and Jack, Dreams by Constance is open for business.
6: Wonderful.
2: That's it? Seems a little too easy.
3: Well, it should have been that easy. After they told us the news, Jack and Joanne went to see Mr. Gumley at the Antique Emporium.
2: So what's the problem?
3: The problem is that your father met with Margaret.
2: I don't get it.
7: I don't either.
3: You'll see.
8: Whit, I'm speechless. You're telling me no?
1: Well, it's not right, Margaret. I'm not looking for just a partner. If I ever marry again, I want a soulmate. I'm sure you'll agree that we're not soulmates. I'm sorry.
8: So am I. It's too bad. I was going to ask you to be my campaign manager.
1: Well, thank you for the double honor, then.
8: Suppose you don't have to marry me to be my campaign manager, though.
1: No, but I'd have to decline.
8: Oh, another rejection. I don't know how much of this I can take. Ask anyone. I don't take rejection easily. You won't help me become mayor?
1: No, I can't.
8: Your duties at wit's end?
1: Well, that's part of it.
8: But not all. You're not going to say that you don't want to help me become mayor.
1: Well, I...
8: Quit!
1: Margaret, in all the time we've spent together, I can't think of a single political issue we agreed on.
8: So? You respect my point of view. You said so yourself.
1: I respect the integrity of your point of view.
8: Meaning?
1: That you're an intelligent woman and you've come by your conclusions honestly, but I don't agree with your conclusions.
8: So you not only won't marry me nor run my campaign, you're saying you won't even vote for me.
1: I don't see how I can. You stand for things that are against my beliefs. How could I possibly vote you into office when you'll do things there that I'm against?
8: Well, Whit, I've enjoyed our time together, but I have to go.
1: Oh, now, Margaret, don't leave. Let's talk about this a little bit. We're still friends, aren't we?
8: I'm not sure how we can be friends when I'm obviously so offensive to you.
1: That's not true, and you know it. Please, please sit down.
8: I can't. I have a meeting at 7.
1: Oh, Margaret.
8: You wouldn't want me to be late. It's with some friends of yours.
1: Oh, who?
8: Jack Allen and Joanne Woodston. They're interested in buying my antique shop.
1: Your antique shop? You're the owner?
8: Yes. An investment of my husband's before he died. I want to sell it to raise money for my campaign, though I'm not sure that your Mr. Allen is the right person to buy the place.
1: Well, why wouldn't he be? I've told you all about Jack. You know how much he likes that shop.
8: Well, if he's your friend, then he's probably against everything I stand for, too. Why should I want to sell my shop to him?
1: Now, Margaret, don't be like that.
8: Like what? I'm a businesswoman. I will conduct myself accordingly.
1: Well, then what are you going to do?
5: She said no.
1: No?
5: Yeah. Once I got over the shock that she was the owner, I started to make my offer, and she cut me off. She said no.
1: Did she give a reason?
6: She said that Jack didn't have enough experience with antiques. She didn't want to sell her shop to someone who might mismanage it.
1: Huh.
6: It was outrageous. What could she know about Jack's management skills?
5: Yeah, I didn't know what to say. I tried to assure her that I have enough experience to do well with the shop, but she wouldn't listen.
1: I'm so sorry, Jack.
5: This affects everything. I was counting on buying the shop, and then Joanne and I would come back here after our honeymoon, and now it's all changed.
1: What's changed?
5: That was my reason to stay in Odyssey. Without it, well, we may as well leave and not come back. Or maybe we shouldn't rush into getting married now at all.

0: 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We always love hearing from you.
1: Would that be a yay or a nay, Mr. Walton?
2: Hold on, Eugene. What are you asking me?
1: I'm conducting a survey to discern whether or not Katrina and I should get married.
2: A survey?
1: Yes, sir.
2: Are you telling me that you're doing a questionnaire to decide about a... Eugene, you're unbelievable.
1: Well, I believe that I am entirely based within the realm of plausibility.
2: But nobody does a survey to decide who they're going to marry.
1: Oh? Did you not ask the advice of your family and friends before you married your wife?
2: Well... I asked their advice, yes. I wanted their opinions. I sought their help, but I didn't take a vote. For crying out loud, Eugene, use your head.
1: Well, my head is not in question here. Actually, it's my heart.
2: Now, put that clipboard away and listen to me.
1: Yes?
2: Now, if you and Katrina want help with your decision, then go and get help. Talk to someone who's qualified to guide you through the decision. But in the end, make it your decision. You want my opinion? There it is.
3: That's where I come in.
4: You?
3: Yeah, Eugene called me and asked if I would meet with him and Katrina to talk about their future together. And I said I'd be happy to.
4: When did that happen?
3: Well, it's going to happen in about 15 minutes.
4: You mean you're meeting them now?
3: Sure. Why are you so surprised?
4: Well, because that means we're caught up to today.
5: So?
4: Well, then whose wedding are we going to? Are Jack and Joanne getting married, or are they postponing it because he didn't get the shot? Or did Margaret change her mind?
5: Well, your dad's having lunch with Margaret right now to find out.
4: Now?
5: That's the reason he couldn't pick you up at the airport.
4: But you keep talking about a wedding. I mean, it sounds like everything's off. How do you know there's even going to be a wedding at all?
5: Oh, there'll be one.
4: What makes you so sure?
5: Well, we couldn't have all these close calls and not have a wedding.
4: Ah. Connie, your logic is your own.
5: Thank you.
1: Well, thank you for meeting with us, Pastor Barkley. It was fortuitous, if not providential, that you would be in Odyssey at this very moment.
6: We're very grateful for your time. Though, I have to be candid, Pastor Barkley, I'm not sure why we're meeting with you.
1: Well, to get counseling about our engagement.
6: Do we need counseling?
1: Well, I thought it would be good for us, yes.
3: Well, how did you think I could help you, Eugene?
1: Oh, well, it might be useful if you had a little background first.
3: All right.
1: 29 in favor to 7 against. That was the vote until Bernard Walton confiscated my clipboard.
3: I see.
6: Mm-hmm. Eugene, do you really think it matters how many are in favor and how many are against?
1: Well, I only thought it would be useful information.
6: Oh, and what's the margin of error? Plus or minus 5 points?
3: Maybe we should
1: Katrina,
3: start with...
1: are you angry with me?
6: Eugene, why wouldn't I be angry? I put my heart on the line. I asked you to marry me. And you responded by conducting a survey? Why didn't you bring in a census bureau?
1: It's an off year for them in this district.
6: Eugene!
1: Katrina, I explained that I was having a crisis of confidence about my ability to make this decision.
6: Mm-hmm.
1: We've had so much turmoil in our relationship that I can barely see straight.
6: Yes, to which I take my share of the blame. We've had a difficult time, I know. We've had our share of misunderstandings.
1: Mm-hmm.
6: But I've seen so much growth in you and in myself, and I thought the time was right to move forward. But your reaction, I mean, what am I supposed to make of it? How should I respond?
3: You know, I was
1: thinking I asked you to be patient.
6: And I was, when I thought you were going to talk to Mr. Whitaker or Jack Allen or someone you trusted. But to discuss our relationship with everyone in town...
1: 36 people is hardly everybody in town.
6: That's not the point.
3: What is the point?
1: The point is that I needed help. I wanted to get much-needed input about our decision. That was the point.
6: Was it?
3: Is it?
1: Is what?
6: What?
1: The point.
6: What is?
1: I don't know. Pastor Barkley?
3: What?
1: You're supposed to counsel now.
3: I am?
1: Mm-hmm.
3: Oh, yeah. But I lost track of where we are.
1: We were discussing the point.
6: What is the point, Eugene?
1: Precisely, what is the point?
6: You don't know?
1: Do you?
6: Look, if there's no point, then why are we meeting like this? Why are we even talking?
1: Suddenly, I'm very confused. Pastor Barkley?
3: Hmm?
1: Isn't there something you'd like to say now to assist us in this conversation?
3: No.
1: No?
3: No. There's no way to assist you in this conversation. I never heard such a verbal crossfire in my life. To be honest, this conversation needs to be scrapped and started over again.
1: I thought we were making progress.
3: Not an ounce. Can we go back to the beginning and deal just with a couple of heart issues?
1: Yes.
6: I'd like that.
3: Katrina,
6: Yes.
3: Will you love and cherish Eugene and comfort him and honor and keep him in sickness and in health while forsaking all others for the rest of your life?
6: Yes, I will.
3: And Eugene, will you love and cherish Katrina and comfort her and honor and keep her in sickness and in health while forsaking all others for the rest of your life?
1: I will.
3: Then I now pronounce you man and wife.
1: What?
3: Just kidding.
6: Oh.
3: Hey, but the answer to those questions tells you a lot about your hearts. If you love each other and are ready to commit to one another for the rest of your lives in all circumstances, then there's no reason not to be engaged. Though I think the idea of being betrothed is better.
1: Betrothed?
3: Yeah. With betrothal, you're committed to getting married, but you now use the time before the wedding ceremony to nurture and build your relationship. You get regular counseling and work out some of the kinks, like these moments of miscommunication and misunderstanding you seem to have so readily. What do you think?
1: I think it's very wise advice.
6: Mm-hmm.
3: Now, are you sure you don't want to take a vote first?
1: Oh, yes. But what about you, Katrina? Will you marry me?
6: Eugene, I thought you would never ask. Yes, I would be delighted to marry you.
1: Oh, Katrina!
6: Oh, my stitches.
1: Oh, sorry.
6: That's okay.
3: Well, that was easy.
7: Well, thank you for meeting me, Margaret.
8: Oh, I'm sorry I'm so late. I was delayed with a board meeting. You know how they are.
7: Uh-huh. I ordered you a salad.
8: Oh, thank you. It's exactly what I wanted. Huh.
7: Well, there's no point in beating around the bush, Margaret. I want to talk to you about your antique shop.
8: What about it?
7: You refused Jack.
8: So? Hasn't he ever been refused before? I have. The other night, in fact.
7: Yeah, that's what I thought. You're angry with me, and you're taking it out on him.
8: Now, Whit, honestly.
7: Honestly, Margaret, you know there are no valid reasons to keep you from selling him the shop. Except that I hurt you. I wounded your pride. And I'm deeply sorry. And Margaret, we're humans, and sometimes we just lash out when we're in pain. I can't help but believe that that's what you did with Jack when you turned him down.
8: You turned me down, Whit. Not once. Not twice, but on three counts. That hasn't been easy for me to swallow. I don't let many men get away with that.
7: Yes, I believe you. But I also believe that my respect and admiration for you as a friend is justified because you'll do the right thing. You'll put us aside and deal with Jack on his own merits. Right?
8: Well, I don't have any other takers. I do need the money for my campaign.
7: It would be a shrewd business move.
8: Well, I suppose it would be. No point in letting emotions get in the way.
7: No.
8: As usual, you have perfectly established the heart of our situation. Are you sure you won't marry me?
7: Oh, Margaret.
5: She looks beautiful, doesn't she?

0: beautiful.
1: Everyone looks beautiful.
0: Yes, Connie, they're all beautiful.
1: Your dad, oh, he looks great in that tuxedo. He's, oh, he's...
0: beautiful.
1: Yeah. And Katrina in that dress.
0: She got her stitches out just in time.
1: I think I'm gonna cry.
0: Here's my hanky.
1: Oh, thank you.
0: I knew all along, by the way.
1: Knew what?
0: Who was gonna get married? You didn't fool me. Not for a minute.
1: Well, I wasn't trying to fool you. I just wanted to tell you the story, that's all.
0: Well, I figured it out before Dad told me the news.
1: Well, good for you.
0: Mm-hmm.
1: Can I cry now? Or are you gonna keep talking?
0: Have a good cry.
1: Thank you.
2: Dearly beloved, we're gathered here in the sight of God and in the presence of these witnesses to join together Jack Wilbur Allen and Joanne Judith Woodston in holy matrimony, which is an honorable estate instituted of God and signifying to us the mystical union which exists between Christ and His church.
3: In the midst of all the chaos, the last three episodes have been talking a lot about discerning God's will when it comes to who we marry. With Eugene and Katrina, we've seen them explore God's will in the midst of their difficulties, and there may be more problems to come as they move forward. Whit made it clear that while he liked Margaret, marrying her was outside of God's will because they weren't of one mind spiritually. He said he wanted a wife he could share his entire life with, not just a few hobbies or interests. And with Jack and Joanne, we saw two people who not only love each other, but share the same goals, something we all hope to experience with whoever we marry. We can learn a lot from these three relationships, because at some point in our lives, we may be involved in relationships just like them. Yeah, I know, you probably have a long time before that happens, but it's important to think about it now. The choices we make with our friends, who we date, and ultimately who we marry, will have an impact on our entire lives. Now is the time to learn how to rely on God, to hear His voice, and to obey Him as we make all of our choices. Well, that's it for now. And don't forget, I'd love to get a card or letter from you. Our address is Adventures in Odyssey, Colorado Springs, Colorado, 80995. 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It's called For Whom the Wedding Bells Toll. 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And I'm Chris, hoping you'll join us again next time for more Adventures in Odyssey.

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1: We are journeying unto the place of which the Lord said, I will give it you, come thou with us, and we will do thee good, for the Lord hath spoken good concerning Israel. Now, our invitation is the invitation Moses gave, come and go with us. And if you're listening to me today and you're not a child of God, by faith in Jesus Christ, you can join the party. And we're marching. We're on the way to go into the presence of Christ. We're not a group that are marching because we're better than anyone else, because we're not. We're sinners. Sinners saved by the grace of God. And if you see yourself as a sinner and you need a Savior, turn to Him by simple faith. Trust Him. 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
3: Join us for the relationship between God and government on today's Dynamic Living broadcast. My name is Stephen Brown. I am your host on the Dynamic Living broadcast, and I want to encourage you to get your copy of the Word of God and a notebook for today's lesson from Romans chapter 13, verses 1 through 7. Our Bible teacher on the Dynamic Living broadcast is Dr. Donald R. Hubbard. Dr. Hubbard, I think we are all aware that God instituted the home and the church, but sometimes we forget that God instituted human government in Genesis chapter 9.
4: Stephen, we're going to be talking about a very important subject for many, many Christians, and that's the relationship between God and government. Let me begin by simply saying that great controversy has raged around this subject throughout Western history. There are diverse opinions as to what the actual relationship between God and government should be. And so I think that it is a very relevant subject for us to study today, because dynamic living means that we must take the Scripture seriously and apply the principles of God's Word into our lives. We need to understand, as believers, the relationship which exists between God and government. Our basis for this will be found in Romans chapter 13, and when we come to that, we need to remember that Paul is the writer of that book written under divine inspiration. It was relevant in the day that Paul wrote for Roman Christians who were living under a pagan and hostile government, and the truth and the principles that he conveyed will be relevant to us today. So we're going to begin by studying a very important scripture that we need to take seriously and soberly, and to look at it and allow God to speak to our hearts, the relationship between God and government. Let's study the scriptures together now.